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1: On Point is coming up next. I'm Kelly Blyer. 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We're 91.1 FM. KNOW Minneapolis, St. Paul. 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Cloudy skies, currently 79 degrees. Wanted to give you an update on the Twins game against the Braves. We're at the top of the fifth. The Twins are still in the lead, 4-2. Taking a look at the forecast for tonight, chance of thunderstorms, lows will be in the mid-60s, decreasing clouds on your Tuesday, continuing chance for thunderstorms with highs expected to reach the upper 70s. It's 9 o'clock.
2: The brain is the command center of your body and soul, but it's also the most mysterious organ in the body. Scientists are only just starting to scratch the surface of what the human brain is capable of and how it works.
3: Well, I mean, that is why I study the brain, is because that is who we are. So I look at the bits we've learned about the organization of the human brain as kind of a picture of what a human being is. We have the same little machines running in our heads, right? And I think that's lovely. It's what it is to be a human being.
2: I'm Meghna Chakrabarty. Today on Point, it's episode one of Brain Waves, our week-long exploration of the brain and its many mysteries.
3: I think we can use these questions to answer why questions about the brain. Notoriously scientifically difficult questions like, okay, why should the brain have special machinery for face recognition? Why should it have special machinery for language understanding? Why shouldn't we just have generically powerful mush that does everything, right?
2: First up, why the brain is so hard to research. Stay with us.
4: Live from NPR News in Washington, I'm Ryland Barton. The 60-day ceasefire with Iran has ended, with no indication the conflict is any closer to a settlement. NPR's Tamara Keith reports President Trump is scolding an ally that had been trying to help.
5: The nation of Oman, a U.S. ally, which, like Iran, borders the Strait of Hormuz, has been trying to mediate negotiations to end the war and reopen the strait to shipping traffic. But in a phone interview with a Fox News correspondent, Trump said the U.S. would bomb the expletive out of Oman if they get in the way. He was asked about it later in the Oval Office.
6: Would you say you're out of patience with Oman as strategic
7: No,
6: partner?
7: I don't think they behave very well, but we'd handle them very easily.
5: The U.S. and Oman have been allies for decades. Trump's threat comes as the war he has called an excursion is well into its sixth month with no clear end in sight. Tamara Keith, NPR News, the White House.
4: And President Trump surprised another ally yesterday when he ordered annual U.S. military exercises with South Korea to be scaled back. He cited his good relationship with North Korean leader Kim Jong-un and said it was because South Korea declined to help with the Iran war. Luigi Mangione's state murder trial in the killing of UnitedHealthcare CEO Brian Thompson has been postponed indefinitely. His lawyers are seeking to have the case dismissed on double jeopardy grounds after Mangione pleaded guilty to federal stalking charges last week. Federal prosecutors are seeking life in prison, though guidelines suggest 24 to 30 years. The head of Customs and Border Protection says the agency has temporarily paused construction for its border security plans in Texas's Big Bend National Park. Commissioner Rodney Scott says he's now visiting the region where he's expected to meet with county judges and sheriffs in the Big Bend area. Carlos Morales has more.
8: In a social media post, Commissioner Scott said he'll begin meeting with local leaders to evaluate the region's rugged and difficult terrain, balancing border security needs and protecting the national park.
9: Last night, I put a pause on all activity in that park as far as construction goes until I can get down there and do a personal evaluation, talk to some stakeholders, talk to local law enforcement in that area.
8: The Trump administration's $1.7 billion construction plan for Big Bend National Park includes a combination of vehicle barriers, patrol roads, and new surveillance technology. Opponents say the work that happened before the pause has already caused irreparable damage. For NPR News, I'm Carlos Morales in Marfa, Texas.
4: Also in Texas, civil rights advocates have asked the U.S. Supreme Court to review a state law requiring public schools to display the Ten Commandments. The petition tees up a case that could set a new national standard for the limits of religious expression in classrooms. An appeals court cleared the way for the Texas law and one in Louisiana. Similar laws have passed in Arkansas and Alabama. 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

0: For NPR News in the Twin Cities, I'm Kelly Blyer. A former assistant Anoka County attorney appeared in Hennepin County Court today for allegedly running an online sex trafficking ring. Ahmad Hassan reports.
1: The Bureau of Criminal Apprehension says Andrea Sampson was an assistant attorney in the Civil and Family Law Divisions while she and three others trafficked women as young as 19. Prosecutors say properties Sampson owned were used to photograph victims for online sexual advertisements. Bureau Superintendent Drew Evans says Sampson and the other three used a complex network to run the operation for at least 6 years.
2: This was a scheme that was designed not only to exploit the victims in these cases, take advantage of them, but also structured to hide the money and the proceeds that was done with multiple individuals, including building out shell companies, as is alleged in the complaint.
1: Sampson faces 26 felony sex trafficking charges, and her bail was set at $1 million. I'm Ahmed Hassan.
0: Minnesota Attorney General Keith Ellison's office has announced 17 felony theft charges and two Medicaid fraud cases involving more than $1.5 million. Salman Ahmed Elmi faces 8 charges involving Riva Health in Golden Valley. Prosecutors allege the company billed Medicaid for mental health services that were not provided or were ineligible for reimbursement. In a separate case, Mohammed Haji Rashid faces 9 charges involving Liberty Home Health Care. Prosecutors allege the company billed Medicaid for personal care services that were not provided on more than 3,300 occasions. The Attorney General's Medicaid Fraud Control Unit investigated the cases and is prosecuting both in Ramsey County District Court. A Blaine City Council member and candidate for Minnesota House says her vehicle was covered with obscene photos over the weekend. Police say it was a juvenile matter. Peter Cox reports.
3: Leslie Larson says her vehicle was vandalized when a group of 4 people put photographs of a hand holding up a middle finger all over her vehicle. The incident was caught on camera. Blaine Deputy Police Chief Joe Gerhard says the incident is not related to Larson's political campaign, but related to juvenile activity. He said the incident is no longer under investigation and is considered closed. He said there was no damage to the vehicle and there are no criminal charges. Larson, a Republican, is challenging incumbent Democrat Matt Norris for Minnesota House Seat 32B. I'm Peter Cox.
0: Right now in the Twin Cities, we've got cloudy skies and 79 degrees. 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
4: This is On Point. I'm Meghna Chakrabarty. Today, we're kicking off a week-long look at the human brain, and we're calling it brainwaves. Okay, I know you see what we did there, haha, but it's actually a perfect title, because every time we try to describe the human brain, I have to say it is hard not to use loose, ephemeral language about it, like waves. Because brainwaves are the best we can do to put the fact of human thought into words. And it's unsatisfactory, to be sure, because, I mean, what is human thought, really? How does it work? We all 9 billion of us humans, we all know something happens when we're thinking, but we don't know exactly how it happens, but that something really changes when we're thinking, something flows. So that's why we call it a brainwave. What I'm saying is that it's hard not to drift into the mystical when talking about this still most mysterious of human organs.
5: This intricate and marvelous network of neurons has been called an enchanted loom, where millions of flashing shuttles weave a dissolving pattern.
4: The inimitable Carl Sagan in a 1980 episode of Cosmos, exploring different parts of the brain and what they do. And by the way, I absolutely love that phrase, an enchanted loom. So today in episode 1 of Brainwaves, why is the brain so hard to research? Well, joining me to answer that question is Nancy Kanwisher. She's a professor at MIT in cognitive neuroscience. She spent her career studying, quote, the functional organization of the brain as a window into the architecture of the mind. And by the way, Professor Kanwisher, I think that's a metaphor that Dr. Sagan would have loved also. Welcome to On Point.
6: Thank you. My pleasure to be here.
4: So what first got you interested in delving into the mysteries of the human brain?
6: Well, for me, it's hard to imagine how you could not be interested in the brain, because it's kind of who you are, right? And so you watch yourself do things and think things, and you think, what is that? What just happened? Why did I think that? Why did I see that? Why does this thing look like that? How can we not wonder what's going on in our own minds?
4: Right, exactly. How can we not? And yet it's still, after, I'd say, thousands of years now of human beings attempting to understand better what's going on in our minds, I think one of the first sort of archaeological pieces of evidence of trying to tinker with the brain came from ancient Egypt, right? So what, 1700 BC or even earlier? But we still don't really understand it. I like to think of it as, I mean, this is not original to me, but like as the original black box in terms of like something happens in there, but we don't have satisfactory ways of accessing that. I mean, is that a decent analogy?
6: It is as a subjective experience of a regular person. Mm-hmm. But on the other hand, the cool thing is that we actually do have ways to approach it scientifically. All kinds of different ways to kind of open the black box and ask what's going on. And we can do that just by measuring behavior. It's kind of like, you know, if you had a car and you're trying to figure out how does this thing work and you couldn't open the hood. You could drive it around. You could figure out some stuff. You could study. Sometimes cars break down like this. Sometimes they break down like that. That would give you a lot of clues about how cars work. But at the same time, you could open the hood and look inside. And so when we try to understand the mind and the brain, we go at it with both approaches. We measure behavior, kind of the external emanations of whatever's going on inside, and try to infer what's going on inside from what people do and see and report. But we can also look inside with amazing tools of the last few decades of neuroscience research.
4: The last few decades, right? That being key. The advances have been really incredible. So throughout the rest of the show, I want to talk with you in detail about what those advances are and how they work. But first, can we just take it down to like the most fundamental level? I mean, how would you describe, the brain is gray matter, about what, 8 pounds of it in an average human? Is that too much?
6: I think it's more like three.
4: Three?
6: Yeah. Yeah.
4: So I just radically expanded the size of the human brain. Wishful thinking. Okay, 3 pounds of it. Sort of what are the most important parts of the brain to understand in this conversation?
6: Okay, so I guess we could break it down into three main kind of chunks. There's all the subcortical stuff where you have these nuclei that do different things, and they do some pretty basic survival things like control breathing rate and digestion and stuff like that. They also do some more important things like control your habits and your ability to learn. And then sitting on top of that is this massive bundle of fibers, millions of miles of fibers. You can think of it as the wires of each neuron has a wire coming out of it that connects it to other neurons. And so about 40% of the volume of your brain is white matter or just wires.
4: Oh, so the neurons that you're talking about.
6: Yeah, the connections.
4: 40% of the brain are those neurons?
6: Something like that.
4: Wow.
6: Yeah. And then sitting on the top, the outer surface, is called the cortex. And it's the size and thickness of a large pizza. And so if you imagine taking a large pizza and trying to fit it in your head, you have to crumple it up. That's why the brain is all folded, because its native structure is this surface. And to fit that surface in your head, you have to crumple it up.
4: Okay. Help me out here. So are there neurons in the cortex as well?
6: Yeah. That's where the cell bodies of the neurons are.
4: Got it.
6: Yeah. That's where most of the conscious thinking, perception, action planning, all the stuff that we think of as thoughts and intelligent behavior is constructed mostly in the cortex.
4: Okay. And all of this is happening because those neurons connect with each other.
6: Yeah. They have to connect with each other or they can't do anything.
4: Right. And so those connections are called, well, I guess it's the space between the connections technically is the synapse.
6: That's right. What's the whole thing? Like, you know, it's the structure on what's called the presynaptic neuron and the postsynaptic. They come together. There's a space between, and there's a whole lot of fancy molecular biology that enables a chemical signal to go from one neuron to the next.
4: And how many synaptic connections are there in a brain?
6: Around 100 trillion.
4: I just looked it up before we started talking that there are...
6: So did I.
4: There are, in comparison to the 100 trillion synaptic connections in a human brain, there are only 100 to 400 billion stars in the Milky Way galaxy. Mm-hmm. So we're talking about a system between our ears that is inherently more complex than, than what a galaxy would be if all the stars were connected.
6: Yep.
4: How do you How do you wrap your head around that fact?
6: Well, I think the number of neurons is relevant, and indeed it is a very complicated thing. But it's not just the number of neurons. You know, we could take this 5 ounces of yogurt that I was eating right before we started here and say, oh, well, you know, there's God knows how many atoms in there. How complicated? Well, it's not that complicated. The atoms are really similar. So the question with brains is, what are the regularities that we can discover across all of those neurons and all of those synapses? What are the principles that help us understand what is going on in general? How do these things enable computation? How do they enable us to see? How can we take visual information and bring it into our eyeballs and have it make some neurons fire in the retina in the back of your eye and then do a whole bunch of computations and know what we're looking at?
4: Mm.
6: Right? And we can think about those questions without having to have a story about each neuron individually. We can rather say, well, there's these kinds that do this kind of thing, and they make that kind of connection to these other neurons, and that enables this kind of computation. So we go up a level in or two in generality to try to extract the principles that span that large number of neurons and synapses.
4: Got it. Okay, so we're starting to get into why it's so hard to research the brain here. But before we do more of that, I think there's a great example that you have of, you know, even in today's world where we have more machines or tools than ever, it can still be really hard. You have a friend named Bob, is that right?
6: Yeah.
4: Can you tell us what the story of you and Bob?
6: Yeah. So Bob is a friend of mine who I have known really well for a long time. And a bunch of years ago, he was staying over at my house en route to a conference in a neighboring state. And he was going to leave early in the morning. And so early in the morning, I hear him shuffling around in the next room, and I'm kind of vaguely only half awake. And I think, okay, that's fine. Bob's going to his conference. You don't need to feed him breakfast. You don't need to get up. Go back to sleep, blah, blah, blah. And then I hear this crash. And I go in, and Bob is unconscious on the floor there. And so I, you know, shout at him, and I'm terrified, and I call 911. And long story short, after multiple days of doing every possible test and first telling me this is a heart thing, not a brain thing, and my saying, consider that it's a brain thing, it was a brain thing. He had a large tumor smack in the middle of his brain.
4: Wait, can we go back? I don't want you to make this long story short.
6: Okay, okay.
4: Right? Because so you found him on the floor.
6: Yeah, yeah, and I shouted, and he didn't answer.
4: And then you called?
6: And I called 911. And then as we were waiting for the ambulance, he started to wake up. He's kind of woozy, but he's sort of coherent. And he and I are trying to figure out what the hell just happened. And we don't know what just happened. And so he's coming to, and he feels a little weird, but more or less okay. And so when the EMTs arrive, they take all his vitals, and they say, well, we can't find anything wrong. And they say to us, well, you know, you could go to the hospital or not. And like, I think we need to know what just happened.
4: Right.
6: So I drove him myself to the Mount Auburn ER, which is like a mile from my house. And they did test after test after test. They couldn't find anything wrong.
4: Like totally normal, Bob.
6: Totally normal. So nobody's stressed out. We're like, okay, that was totally weird, but whatever. He seems okay. And just before I left the ER, I figured it eventually. I was like, I got to go to work. He can call me when he's ready to be picked up. Just before I left, I thought, I should report this thing that I've noticed about Bob over the last few years. And what I had noticed and not really allowed myself to fully engage on because it was so scary is that Bob had completely lost his ability to navigate, to know where he was in the world. And so I had seen this in a bunch of ways. Like Bob and I used to go hiking together all the time. Yeah. And, you know, I was better with the maps than he was, but he was okay, right? But things had gotten so bad that he would routinely get lost in his hometown.
4: Okay.
6: Where he'd lived for years.
4: So, Professor Kantwischer, hang on for a second.
6: Yeah.
4: Because when we come back, I want you to tell me the other part of this story, of like how all these things were brought together.
6: Yeah.
4: So today, it's episode one of our week-long exploration called Brain Waves, and we are talking about why the brain is so hard, still to this day, to research. We'll be back. This is On Point.

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2: A new NPR News APM Reports investigation finds that the Minnesota Department of Health allowed a man to run state-funded group homes for disabled Minnesotans while he lives in Liberia. For the past 2.5 years, Sekou Dukle has been running Liberia's National Port Authority. And up until a reporter called him last week, he was licensed to oversee day-to-day operations at 3 Minnesota group homes. You can read this incredible investigation at mprnews.org.
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4: You're back with On Point. I'm Meghna Chakrabarty, and today is the first episode of our week-long look at the human brain. The series is called Brain Waves, and we are talking today about why the brain still is such a profound mystery, not only to ourselves, but to science as well. And I'm joined today by Nancy Kanwisher. She's a professor of cognitive neuroscience at MIT. And Professor Kanwisher, so your friend Bob, for a while, couldn't have even found his way around his own hometown.
5: So that's right.
4: When you remembered that, what happened then?
5: Well, it was, you know, it was a catastrophic kind of loss of an ability.
4: Yeah.
5: And yet it was weird because at the same time, Bob had this very high-powered job. He was doing great. He was flying around the world, doing important stuff, getting highly paid, widely respected in his field, doing just fine. Mm-hmm. And so on the one hand, it just seemed kind of weird. Like, how could there be something wrong with him given how well he was functioning in the world?
4: Yeah.
5: And the stupid thing is, if anybody should have understood how that could happen, it was me.
4: The cognitive neuroscientist.
5: The whole point of my research for decades has been that different parts of the brain do different things. And that means that you can have a real problem with one part of your brain that produces a catastrophic but kind of specific deficit, and the rest of your brain can function just fine.
4: Mm-hmm.
5: But it didn't really all come together for me until that moment in the ER where I'm thinking, huh, okay, consider the possibility this is a brain thing. Of course, the ER doc just said, oh, no, this is not a brain thing. This is a heart thing.
4: Right, because he had lost consciousness.
5: Who knows why?
4: Okay.
5: I mean, docs are overconfident. Anyway,
4: right.
5: So I go off to work, and I check in a few times, and they haven't found anything. Everything's fine. And then that night, I'm over at a friend's house, and the phone rings, and Bob says, get over here immediately. They found something in my brain.
4: So they finally did a scan, essentially.
5: They finally did a scan after, like, 12 hours of doing all these other things and thinking this is not a brain thing. They finally do what I told them to do, check his brain. And they, you know, so then I drive over there quickly. On the way over there, I remembered that we had scanned Bob in one of the experiments in my lab.
4: No.
5: A few years before. So I called my lab tech on the phone and I said, find those old data. I can't remember what it was a few years ago. See if you can find them. Because when we do a functional scan, we also do an anatomical scout just to get the lay of the land. And they're not designed for clinical uses, but, you know, you can see stuff. So mm-hmm. Let's look and see, right? Maybe it'll be useful. So I get into the hospital and the MR tech says, you want to see this thing?
4: Oh, boy.
5: It's like, oh, my God.
4: That's not really what you want to hear.
5: Not what you want to hear. So we go in, and there is this enormous thing in the middle of his brain the size of a lime.
4: A tumor the size of a lime?
5: Yes.
4: Oh, my God.
5: Horrifying. Horrifying, horrifying. So then I go back, and I look up the anatomical scans that my amazing lab tech has just sent me. And I look through the same part of the brain, and the amazing thing was even though those scans were from like 3 or 4 years earlier, you could see it. It was smaller, but it was there. And that ended up being quite diagnostic. told us that it was quite slow growing.
4: Mm-hmm.
5: And that's good news.
4: Right.
5: And it turned out that what he had was something called meningioma, which is not cancer. It's not great. You can't have this big thing in the middle of your brain blocking, you know, fluid flow around the brain. You got to take it out. But at least it's not one of the really aggressive, horrible cancers that will kill you.
4: Okay, so this is so fascinating. First of all, is he okay? Did he have it removed?
5: He had it removed. It took 11 hours of neurosurgery, and he's doing great.
4: Is it one of those surgeries where he was conscious during the procedure?
5: No, thank God.
4: Okay. I'm just fascinated by those procedures because you can have the patient be conscious.
5: Oh, absolutely.
4: So, okay,
5: but yes, we collaborate with people who do those. Yeah, it's amazing.
4: I won't get us off track, but they removed a lime side.
5: Yes.
4: Okay, I'm just picturing a lime and like holding it up against my head.
5: No, exactly.
4: Huge.
5: Like, how do you even get it out without? Anyway, they managed to. It was in the space between the two hemispheres so they could get it out without disrupting other tissue. Incredible.
4: But here's what's so fascinating about this story to me is that we're talking about this huge mass. But it only had a functional impact on this one narrow aspect of who he is in terms of what? Being able to have an accurate sense of direction.
5: Exactly.
4: It could have, I'm just amazed by it didn't have an impact on a ton of other things.
5: No, that's the thing about the organization of the brain is that different bits do different things. And so you can radically disrupt one of them and, you know, really lose a complete ability and yet everything else can be fine.
4: Okay, so this is why, again, I'm just so obsessed with why the brain is so difficult to research, because it's big. This Lyme size thing is big, and it's obviously coming into contact with multiple in one specific area of the brain, but it's big, so multiple parts of that area, which I presume a lot of them do way different things than directionality. But
5: that's
4: yet
5: true.
4: Those other things weren't impacted?
5: That's true. I find that kind of mysterious, too. But I guess it was just bumping into and, you know, maybe eating a little bit of one part of the brain and, you know, evidently not having much of an effect on the others.
4: The thing is,
5: the fact that different parts of the brain do different things is actually a real lever that we have as scientists to help us understand it. It's like one of the oldest methods in science is you have a complicated thing you're trying to understand. Whether it's a machine or a cell or a brain, is like first figure out what the parts are.
4: Yeah.
5: And then try to figure out what each part does. And then maybe someday you'll figure out how the parts work together.
4: But that sort of, you know, that trillion level connection of synaptic or synaptic connections makes me think that another challenge, though, is if that same type of growth had happened in another person, it very likely that it could have impacted a different function, even though it was in the same location?
5: Absolutely. Well, if it was in the same location, I'm not sure.
4: Okay.
5: But it is one of the basic methods that's been around in our field for 100 years. Long before we could look inside the brain with fancy imaging methods, the main way we had to understand the organization of the brain was by studying people who lost specific abilities. For example, people who have something called prosopagnosia, which means that they can't recognize faces. And in a few cases, they're completely normal at everything else. They can recognize words and scenes and places, and they know where they are, unlike Bob. They just can't recognize faces.
4: Wait, so let me get some clarification on this. When you say recognize faces, do you mean that they see someone's face who should be familiar to them and they don't know who that is, or they just don't even know they're looking at a human face?
5: No, they know it's a face.
4: Okay.
5: So the title of the Oliver Sacks book is misleading. Nobody would confuse their wife for a hat.
4: Ah, got it.
5: They would rather confuse their wife for someone else, right?
4: Okay.
5: Or be unable to tell the difference. So that in prosopagnosia, you know it's a face. You just don't know which face.
4: Wow, but you can recognize everything else in your visual
5: in the specific cases, right? Yeah. Often brain damage affects many things, and then you can have multiple deficits. But in the cases that are of most interest to scientists are those rare cases where the lesion is very small and the deficit is very specific.
4: Wow. But couldn't that lead us to believe, or me as a layperson, that different functions are highly, highly localized in the brain, whereas, in fact, what we know from research like yours is that a lot of brain functions happen in different places and work together? Am I wrong about that?
5: What I would say is many functions, many parts of the brain conduct extremely specific functions.
4: Okay.
5: Okay, even for those extremely specific functions, like face recognition or navigation, there will be multiple brain regions that do it, right?
4: Yes.
5: So it's true that a given mental function needs lots of brain regions. But it's also true that for many brain regions, that region just does one thing.
4: Oh, I see. Okay.
5: Okay, so take face recognition, for example. Yeah. There's this very, very specialized region that my lab wrote about decades ago called the fusiform face area. It's very, very specifically responsive to faces. And it's the same region that when lesioned makes you prosopagnosic, makes you unable to recognize faces. So we know that region is specifically involved and necessary for face recognition. But you can't recognize faces just with that region alone. You need eyeballs. You need a retina. You need your primary visual cortex.
4: Yeah.
5: And of course, to be able to say who you're recognizing, you need to be able to speak or press a button or somehow get the information out. So a whole mental process will recruit many different brain regions for different stages. But at the same time, many individual brain regions do just a teeny tiny, very specific part of that.
4: Oh, fascinating. Okay. So now let's get back to sort of just the mechanics of why doing this research has been so challenging, because you kind of hinted to it before. Prior to the sort of just the recent past, I mean, what tools did researchers have? Observation.
5: Well, you could study behavior, like I mentioned, like driving a car around and trying to figure out how it works without opening the hood, right? So that actually got us really far. Like, a lot of what we know still about psychology and perception and thought and language processing is done with simple behavioral experiments. They're actually very, very powerful. You have to be clever in the design of your experiments. You have to really think hard, but you can learn a lot just by studying behavior. And then you can learn yet more by studying how behavior gets disrupted in people with brain damage,
4: right.
5: What bits can be disrupted independently of which other bits. And all of that was going on in very rich detail before any of the modern methods came along.
4: Okay. And then there's also, I mean, the more brute force methods, right, in terms of, I don't know if, was there sort of conscious patient surgery going on and like surgeons poking at different parts of the brain and seeing how that affected a person's
5: abilities? Yeah, absolutely. Absolutely. So it's one of the major methods in our field happens from people who are undergoing neurosurgery. And going way back many decades, there were some famous neurosurgeons in the Montreal Neurological Institute in Montreal who reported all kinds of wild things. Like if you know, they'd have people's brains open for neurosurgery and they would stimulate different parts and they would find all kinds of wild things. Like one of my favorite was they stimulated this woman's brain in some location. I forget where. But anyway, she reported, "I feel that I'm not welcome here."
4: Oh, wow.
5: Isn't that wild? And, you know, and there's another recent paper from a colleague at Stanford who reports that another brain region, when patients are stimulated there, they have a feeling of incipient possibility, like that things will change soon in the future. Like these totally weird, fascinating, intriguing things.
4: This is why again, we're going to just come back to this over and over again this whole week, that like it seems so almost like magic to me. And I'm not prone to that because I love science. But the idea that a part of the brain can be stimulated, I suppose, even just by like pressure or, I don't know, electrical current or something.
5: They're doing this with electrical currents. Yeah.
4: Okay.
5: Yeah.
4: But just through that, something happens through how the currents are then processed by the brain that make us feel these like spiritual, emotional things, like a physical process turns into a matter of the heart or the soul. I mean, it kind of amazes me.
5: Yeah, because that's where our mind lives. And you go activating neurons there, you affect mental experience.
4: Well, we're going to do a whole hour on consciousness later, but go ahead.
5: Okay, but more in a more mundane way. So you take that face area.
4: Yeah.
5: And some colleagues of mine showed years ago, they had somebody who had an electrode right there on top of his face selective region. And they stimulated it while he was looking at a face. And there's this amazing video of this guy talking about what he's experiencing. He's looking at his neurologist and he goes, "Whoa, your face just metamorphosed. Like you turned into someone else. That was a trip."
4: Oh, my.
5: Yeah. So that's fascinating and freaky, but it's also deeply informative because it tells us that very region is not only activated when you look at faces, it is causally involved in your perception of the face. Because if you stimulate it, you change what the face looks like.
4: It also makes me feel highly vulnerable, honestly. We can get to that later. But, okay, so there were observational techniques. There were some surgically related techniques. But the really big change came with imaging.
5: Yep.
4: Right?
5: Yep. And in the early 90s, some really smart physicists, I had nothing to do with this, figured out how to take MRI scanners that have been around for a while already and tweak the physics of how they got the images so that they could, one, take the images really fast. So instead of taking like 45 minutes to get a series of images through your knee, like cross sections through your knee or something, they could take a series of cross sections through your brain in a second.
4: Okay? Wow.
5: So they could take them fast. But then the other equally important thing is they tweak the physics so that the brightness of each little 3D pixel in the brain in their images showed you not just the density of tissue, but blood flow. Mm. And blood flow is related to neural activity. And so that you put those two things together and you get movies of brain activity.
4: And this was in the 90s?
5: Early 90s, yeah.
4: Early 90s. How long have you been in the field?
5: Oh, God. All that time and more.
4: And more. Okay.
5: Yeah. No, but in fact, the first, before MRI, the earlier brain activation method was called PET, positron emission tomography. And the first PET study was published on the cover of Science in my first year in graduate school in 1981. And I looked at that blurry image and I thought, must do that.
4: Oh, wow.
5: It took me 10 years of beating at the doors before I was ever allowed access to a brain imaging device.
4: 10 years?
5: 10 years,
4: gosh,
5: yeah.
4: Gosh, golly. Yeah. But the reason why I asked that is it's like having the scales fall from your eyes as a researcher to basically see it's like what almost real time brain activity in terms of the change in blood flow in different parts of the brain. What the first time you were able to do that in a research project or experiment, like, what was that like for you?
5: Oh, like beyond thrilling. I mean, just mind blowing, right? So one of the first experiments we did, we finally got awarded a few hours a week on the scanner over at MGH. And, you know, nobody told us how to use it or what to do. It's like, okay, Saturday morning, 6 to 9, it's yours. It's like, here are the keys to the 747, go fly to Europe. It's like, So I recruited two of the smartest people I knew, and it's like, okay, we're gonna try to figure this thing out. And it was just wild. You know, there was like, you know, we had no idea what we were doing.
4: Who was your subject?
5: Oh, usually me. or whoever we could grab from the lab. And, you know, we would go over there and, like, these big error messages would appear on the screen. Arcing may occur. And we'd go, oh, my God. But anyway, even early on, one of the first things we did was to just make the simplest possible experiment. It's kind of pretty dumb when you think about it. It's like, okay, let's scan people while they're looking at faces and while they're looking at objects. And let's see if there are any bits that are more active when people look at faces and objects. Because we knew about this phenomenon of prosopagnosia. Mm-hmm. And we thought there should be a bit in there in the brain that's doing that. And so I remember we scanned me first, and I came out of the scanner, and me and my two coworkers are in the little room next to the scanner doing a quick data analysis. And it's like, holy crap, there's a little blob right there.
4: Oh, no.
5: Yeah. And then you could just, you know, there was simple software. You could just look at the time course of activation. You see these big bumps when I was looking at faces,
4: yeah,
5: and these little teeny bumps when I was looking at objects.
4: Oh, there was a difference.
5: Oh, yeah.
4: Okay.
5: And then we're like, oh, my God. And then my first thought was, okay, that's amazing. We'll never see that again. And so a few days later, okay, let's try that again. We put me in again, same blob, same response. And so then, you know, then we started scanning other people, and it was like really clear. Everyone had this little thing in more or less the same place in the brain, and it was very, very selectively responsive to faces.
4: Wow. Okay. You're listening to Professor Nancy Kanwisher. She's a professor of cognitive neuroscience at MIT, and she's helping us kick off our first episode in our week-long series we're calling Brainwaves. And today we are talking about why it's still, even with things like imaging and the advances in imaging, why it still remains really a challenge to do research on the brain. So we'll have more in just a moment. This is On Point.
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4: You're back with On Point and our special week-long series called Brainwaves. Today, we're joined by Professor Nancy Kanwisher. She's a professor of cognitive neuroscience at MIT. And we're talking about why it's so hard to research the brain. And before I get back to you, Professor Kanwisher, I just want to let folks know that AI is going to come up not only in our conversation today, but also later in the week when we're going to talk about how our understanding of consciousness in the brain may help us pin down a better definition of what AI would have to do to convince us that it's doing actual thinking, right? So understanding what thinking is in the brain and then wondering if AI is doing something similar. So our question for you is, what would AI have to do to convince you that it's actually thinking? Grab your phone, get the On Point Vox Pop app. If you don't already have it, obviously, go to wherever you get your apps and look for On Point Vox Pop. You can also call us at 617-353-0683. That's for later in this special week. But Professor Kanwisher, I'm going to talk about AI and your research in just a few minutes. But I wanted to stick with what you were talking about regarding what MRI imaging was able for you to see. Because it's a perfect example, the little sort of tiny bit of the brain that was necessary to see, to recognize human faces. How do you know from that then that it is uniquely important or it's part of a bigger system in the brain?
5: Yeah, you don't know from MRI alone that it's important in the sense of causally involved. So you have to use other methods like electrically stimulating that region or like finding people who have damage to that part of the region. If those causal manipulations affect their ability to recognize faces or affect the face they're looking at right now in the case of stimulation, that tells you that it's causally involved in face perception.
4: Okay.
5: But of course, no part of the brain can act alone. Every part of the brain has to get input from other regions, has to send output to other regions, probably has to talk to lots of other regions. And so just because that region is specific doesn't mean it's acting alone. Of course, it's acting with lots of other brain regions.
4: All right. But our understanding of what that sort of system of regions might be and how they function can change, right? Let me go back here because no offense to cardiologists or heart researchers, but I look at the human heart as a really beautiful but purely mechanical organ.
5: It's
4: right?
5: A pump.
4: It's a pump, right?
5: Yeah.
4: Like the valves do what valves do. Mm-hmm. The atria and ventricles, they squeeze. The muscle does what it does. But in terms of how it works, we pretty much know. Whereas with the brain, I'm thinking of researchers who do memory research. Again, just reading from like the lay press, I've heard that like every year or so, there's a different understanding of like what parts of the brain are really important for where memory not only resides, but how we access it, et cetera. It seems like it's very fluid in terms of what parts of the brain do what. And I don't know if that's a result of where researchers are looking at a particular time, like where they're shining their light. Or if the brain, I don't know, like do these functional regions move around?
5: No.
4: Okay.
5: No, they don't. I would say it's only fluid for some things, the ones we don't really understand yet. The face region, the navigation regions that were impaired in my friend Bob, other regions that we found, like language regions, that we have known where those regions are for a long time. And what functional MRI has added to that is the understanding of how incredibly specific those are. So that's not changing at all.
4: Okay.
5: They stay in the same place. The things that are more open to debate are other higher level functions that don't seem to have uniquely specific machinery that implement them.
4: I see.
5: You know, like working memory. Okay, we can hold information after we see it or hear it for some period of time. Where does it live? It probably lives lots of places. There's much debate about how distributed it is. And so some mental processes are spread around many regions like that. But many are not. Like understanding the meaning of a sentence, this happens in your language cortex, in the temporal lobe and the frontal lobe. And we can map that out in each person individually, and we know exactly where those regions are. And my colleague Ev Fedorenko at MIT has shown that those regions are extremely specific for language. They do not turn on when you do anything else.
4: Mm.
5: Okay, so those things are really rock solid.
4: Okay. So in those cases, the car analogy would work.
5: Yeah, it's like a carburetor, or I don't know enough about cars, but is it like the different pieces of the motor that do different things?
4: But it sounds like in other cases, I mean, I just keep coming back to memory. You mentioned working memory. It's not so much a mechanical analogy. It sounds more like a computational one.
5: Well, all of these are computational.
4: Okay.
5: It's just that some of these computations are very specific and go on in particular brain regions, and other ones are more general operations that recruit a lot of the brain in an overlapping way.
4: Mm.
5: And so things like recognizing faces and understanding language and navigating have highly specialized machinery for each of those things. Whereas things like holding information in memory or accessing long-term memory, these are things that are more spread around in more general purpose parts of the brain.
4: Okay, so back to the lab, you have the MRI as a very, very groundbreaking tool.
5: Mm-hmm.
4: I'm trying to remember functional MRI.
5: MRI is like where we look not just at the structure, but what parts are active in different conditions.
4: So that's the one that gives you the movie of the brain.
5: Mm-hmm.
4: And are CT scans as important as MRI for?
5: Not so much in my field.
4: Okay,
5: they're kind of blurry. You can't really see the structures as well as you'd like.
4: Okay, so those are better for emergency rooms.
5: Yeah.
4: I guess.
5: Got it.
4: Okay, no, I was just curious because again, we're talking about tools. What is it right now that you have difficulty understanding or can't see or can't measure in the brain that you'd love some nerdy engineer out there
5: I have a wish list. It's especially salient to me because the neuroscience tools that are available in animals are breathtaking.
4: What are they?
5: Well, things like optogenetics that enable you to label a particular set of neurons, turn them on, shut them off at particular periods of time in a particular brain region. You have spectacular ability to measure and control neural activity in animal brains that we don't even approach those abilities.
4: Yeah, we can't
5: in
4: do that.
5: Yeah. So the kinds of things that I would really love to get better data on from human brains are recordings that enable us to record from lots and lots of neurons in the same place at once. And this is beginning to happen. There are methods called neuropixels that are being used in animals where you have like thousands of electrodes in approximately the same place in a brain. And so you can really see the neural code with incredible precision. And so people are starting to be able to do little bits of this only, you know, briefly during neurosurgery when it's clinically required anyway.
4: Mm-hmm.
5: But giving these much higher resolution pictures of neural activity and how it changes over time. And that's what we need to really study. How does the brain compute?
4: Okay. I mean, I'm sorry I didn't realize this before, but you've raised what is the biggest challenges in studying the human brain in that the person needs to be alive. The brain has to be functioning. You can get, you know, structural studies done with
5: a dead brain.
4: Tissue level studies. Those are actually really quite important in some fields like Alzheimer's, et cetera.
5: Mm-hmm.
4: But in terms of learning how it's working in real time,
5: they have to be alive. Yeah.
4: Yeah, which is why ethically, like, you run into some big roadblocks.
5: Yeah.
4: So let's jump to AI here. Is AI changing that?
5: It has radically changed our field. Most obviously, we use AI tools to analyze our data. But at a much deeper, more interesting level, AI models have become our hypotheses of what the brain is doing. And I never thought I would be taking this seriously until a few years ago. Many other people jumped on this bandwagon long before I did, but they started by showing that, you know, convolutional neural networks, it suddenly became able to recognize objects really well. You show them an image and they'll tell you that's a person or a dog or a toaster or a tree or whatever it is. Those work extremely well on natural images. And this started happening abruptly around 2012 and due to just more compute and more training examples. And so then that was the first time we actually had an AI model of visual object recognition. And that gave us a hypothesis about what might be going on in the brain. And on the one hand, you might say, well, there's no reason to think the brain is doing anything like that. Why should it be like that? It's just a totally different thing. It's a computer program, not a wet bunch of goo produced by natural selection, right?
4: Yeah.
5: But it turns out that there are striking similarities between how those AI programs optimized by deep learning methods function and how the brain functions. And this is astonishing and fascinating and empowering.
4: Is it a superficial similarity, though?
5: I don't think so.
4: No.
5: Because we can look, for example, in the visual system, we can look layer by layer in the AI models, and we can look stage by stage in the processing stream in the brain. And we find not just similarities, but layer-wise similarities. Early stages resemble early stages in the networks. Middle stages of processing in the brain resemble middle layers of the networks. There are striking similarities. And I don't want to overstate it. They're not the same thing, but the similarities are astonishing. And that empowers us to use these networks to ask all kinds of questions. And so one of my favorite things is I think we can use these questions to answer why questions about the brain. Notoriously scientifically difficult questions like, okay, why should the brain have special machinery for face recognition?
4: Uh-huh.
5: Why should it have special machinery for language understanding? Why shouldn't we just have generically powerful mush that does everything, right? And so I used to end every talk with that as just an interesting question that I never thought we'd be able to answer. And then a few years ago, my then postdoc, Katarina Dobbs, came along and she trained an artificial neural network. She gave it a whole bunch of labeled objects, object images with their labels, and a whole bunch of face images with their identity labels. And she trained the network to recognize objects and to recognize faces. And importantly, she didn't tell it, these are faces, these are objects. She just mixed them all together and trained it. And it got really good at both object recognition and face recognition. And then she looked inside. And she found that that network had spontaneously segregated itself into two different pathways.
4: Like wow.
5: The AI optimization had realized that we have two different problems here and we're going to assign different parts of the network to solve them. And when we got that result, the hair stood up on the back of my neck. It's like, holy crap, this totally different optimization method has recapitulated things that we've been looking at in the brain for a long time. So evidently, this is just what a kind of computationally optimized solution looks like.
4: I see.
5: And so this is happening across the board. My friend Josh McDermott is studying how people hear. And he's been studying in great detail how we localize a sound. Where is it coming from? How do we perceive pitch? And he's showing again and again that if you train an artificial neural network to do various audio tasks, they spontaneously recapitulate what we've known about human hearing for decades.
4: So you're telling me that current research is showing how spectacularly elegant the brain actually is.
5: It's not just elegant. It's showing us very specific properties of how the brain works
4: right.
5: are echoed in these AI models.
4: Or that Mother Nature's really, really good at making efficient
5: really
4: systems.
5: It's really good. And also, there are only so many ways to make these things go so that when you optimize the network and evolve a brain, you often end up with similar solutions.
4: Okay, that's interesting. You know, the reason why I asked you if the similarities are superficial is because this is where we're going to get back into sort of the woo-woo side of brain research is, as I'm hearing you, I'm also feeling this impulse to hold on to my humanity and hold on to the romance of, like, the black box that we started off with. Like, I don't know why, but I just don't like hearing that right now. Well, already we're at the point where AI is starting to show us the whys of the brain, meaning that it may be as systematically complex as those 100 trillion synaptic connections in our brains.
5: I hear you, but as a scientist, I really like this because now we have a way forward. It's enabled, it's given us actual testable hypotheses of how the brain is computing. And that is just beyond thrilling.
4: Has the decades of research you've been doing about the human brain, has it sort of changed the way you carry yourself through the world on a daily basis? I mean, do you look around and you're like, my brain is processing that is a camera. And now, do you know what I mean? It's like,
5: yeah, well, I think every psychologist or cognitive neuroscientist is attuned to weird little things. Like, why did I, make that misstep? Why was I confused by that thing? Why did I misperceive that image? Why did I think that person meant this when actually they meant that? And we follow those things because there's clues about the algorithms running inside. And so all of us use those and follow them whenever we can.
4: Oh, wait, tell me more. Has it improved your life?
5: Or? Oh, I wouldn't go that far. It's given me hypotheses to test in the lab, and that improves my life because those are fun.
4: Yeah. I don't know if you're a spiritually inclined person, but does that sort of the thoughts about like what it means to be human, what it means to be you, does your mind ever drift in that direction while you're doing your research?
5: Well, I mean, that is why I study the brain, is because that is who we are, right? And so I look at this, the bits we've learned about the organization of the human brain is kind of a picture of what a human being is. For example, one of my favorite brain regions discovered by my colleague Rebecca Sachs is a brain region that's extremely specialized for thinking about what other people are thinking. And I love that because I think that's part of the essence of being a human being, is to spend a lot of your waking minutes thinking about what other people are thinking. That's part of who we are. And we all have one of those things. And I just love that. I don't see that as undercutting our humanity. I see it as celebrating and revealing our humanity.
4: That is a beautiful, beautiful thought. Like that as a species, it's so important for us for survival to get a deeper understanding of what someone else is thinking, that we actually have a brain region dedicated to just that.
5: Absolutely. And also the fact that we all have these things. We study the parts of the brain that everyone has. It's part of what we all share. Like, we have the same little machines running in our heads, right? And I think that's lovely. It's what it is to be a human being.
4: Well, Professor Nancy Kanwisher, Professor of Cognitive Neuroscience at MIT, it's been such a pleasure to speak with you. Thank you so much for joining us and helping us kick off this special series on the brain.
5: My pleasure. It's been really fun.
4: Okay, so that was episode one of Brain Waves, where we talked about how hard it is, or why it's still hard, to study the human brain. In the next episode, we're going to take a look at what I mentioned earlier, consciousness, the very thing that makes us human.
6: It's about feeling, being, it's having.
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0: consciousness. 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I'm Meghna Chakrabarty. 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
4: The redness of red, the taste of ice cream, the feeling of pain when you stub your toe. Thomas Nagel put it like this. 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
6: As It Happens is coming up next. I'm Kelly Blyer, and you're listening to NPR News. We're 91.1 FM, KNOW Minneapolis-St. Paul. I'm Kelly Blyer, and you're listening to NPR News. We're 91.1 FM, KNOW Minneapolis-St. Paul. Stay curious and

0: pylons that are right on the platform edge, and they sit between train cars.
1: Other visible changes include new real-time arrival signs and paint jobs. Kerr says the Green Line from Raymond Avenue to Union Depot will have a one-weekend closure in late September for more track upgrades. I'm Ahmed Hassan.
2: Leech Lake Tribal College held an investiture ceremony to celebrate its new president tonight, Aaron Striso, in Cass Lake. Striso earned a doctorate in business administration and previously served in executive leadership roles at higher education institutions. In her role, she will focus on the school's mission of culturally grounded higher education and implementing workforce development opportunities.
3: Some that would be possibilities for LLTC, which is home health aides, welding technology, automotive mechanics.
2: Striso says school leadership is looking into grant-funded opportunities to expand programming. In the ninth inning, the Twins are up over the Braves 4-2. This is NPR News.
4: Hello, I'm Catherine Cullen, sitting in for Neil Cooksall.
5: Good evening. I'm John Northcott, sitting in for Chris Howden. This is As It Happens. Tonight,
4: talk is cheap as Canada-U.S. trade talks head towards a Wednesday tariff deadline. A Trudeau-era staffer speaks from experience about the challenges of doing a deal with Donald Trump.
5: New highs and lows. France is battling scorching temperatures and severe drought. We hear from a local engineer who says the water supply is drying up and the forecast doesn't look good.
4: Amped up. Ottawa has a new energy deal with Quebec and Newfoundland and Labrador on Churchill Falls. The government says the projects announced today are the largest clean energy investment in North American history.
5: Forcing their hands, the University of Toronto is banning laptops in some classrooms this fall in favor of handwriting. A law student says he'd like to have a say in how he makes his own notes.
4: All croaking aside, we hear from a scientist who explains her research into how female tree frogs react when they have so many suitors, they don't know which way to jump.
5: And the kids are all right. Two juvenile goats in Portland, Oregon, break out of their enclosure and attempt to ride a public bus to the delight of the driver and the passengers. As it happens, the Monday edition, radio that appreciates them making a break for it.

0: 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Thanks for staying up late. 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
1: What happens when the person in charge of caring for people with mental and physical disabilities in Minnesota group homes lives and works in a different country?
2: Goodness, I don't know what to say. That's really messed up.
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3: This is your NPR News regional weather report for the Twin Cities. Tonight, expect mostly cloudy skies with a chance of thunderstorms tonight. Lows will be in the mid-60s. Tuesday, you'll see decreasing clouds with a 50% chance of thunderstorms. Highs expected to reach the upper 70s. Tuesday night, expect partly cloudy skies with a 30% chance of thunderstorms in the evening. Lows will be in the upper 50s. And Wednesday looks sunny with highs in the upper 70s.
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5: A trial that could change Instagram and Facebook forever. What is the federal case against Meta all about? We'll speak to our tech correspondent in San Francisco.
4: Donald Trump's Middle East envoy Jared Kushner has hailed what he called a very good meeting with the Israeli Prime Minister Benjamin Netanyahu, a day after holding talks with Hamas on the possibility of a peace plan for Gaza.
5: A Nobel Peace Prize-winning economist tells us what to look for as artificial intelligence changes.
4: After holding talks with Hamas on the possibility of a peace plan for Gaza.
5: A Nobel Peace Prize-winning economist tells us

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1: President Trump's Middle East special envoy, Jared Kushner, meets with Israeli Prime Minister Benjamin Netanyahu. The meeting comes as the U.S. is pushing a 15-point roadmap for Hamas to disarm and for Israel to withdraw from Gaza. We hear what progress was made on the stalled Gaza ceasefire on the next morning edition from NPR News.

0: crack. From the BBC World Service continues next right here on NPR News. 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
1: Starting high school can be exciting and overwhelming for teenagers and their parents. I'm Angela Davis at 9, how parents can help their teenagers adjust while giving them room to grow.
2: Here's a look at your NPR weather forecast for the Twin Cities. For the remainder of this Monday night, slight chance of showers in the wee hours and early daylight hours, too. Lows will be in the mid-60s. And looking ahead to Tuesday, it's going to be a mostly cloudy morning with a slight chance of thunderstorms, but mostly sunny by the afternoon and highs expected Tuesday in the upper 70s. Lows will be in the upper 50s for Tuesday night and upper 70s again and sunny on Wednesday.
3: Coming up on the Arts Hour with me, Nikki Baty, American superstar drag queen RuPaul on his comedy disaster movie Stop That Train. Luxembourgish German actor Vicky Creeps shares the unique way she shakes off her characters. And the American composer Missy Mazzoli explains what inspired her opioid crisis opera, The Galloping Cure.
4: Oh, I mean, this would have been the late 80s, early 90s. So, you know, Bon Jovi, Living on a Prayer, all the Guns N' Roses, these epic stories. But yeah, I think that this opera in particular is equal parts music theater, it's dance, there's electronic music in it, there's a little bit of everything.
3: Also, Patrick Bramall and Harriet Dyer from hit Australian series Colin from Accounts, Cuban global ballet star and choreographer Carlos Acosta on what made him first love his art form. We have digital voodoo music from West Africa, and I'll be talking to two members of India's first all-female hip-hop collective, Wild Wild Women. All that and more coming up on The Arts Hour.
5: Live from NPR News, I'm Giles Snyder. The 60-day ceasefire with Iran has come and gone with no indication that the conflict is any closer to a settlement. President Trump has ruled out extending the interim agreement reached in June. And speaking to Fox News on Monday, he threatened to bomb Oman if it gets in the way. He was asked about that remark by a White House reporter later in the day.
6: This morning you said you would bomb the S out of Oman if they got in the way of reopening the Strait of Hormuz. Would you say you're out of patience with Oman as strategic
7: partner? No, I don't think they behave very well, but we'd handle them very easily, just like we do other
5: things. Oman has been in separate negotiations with Iran on an agreement to manage the Strait of Hormuz. Parts of Indiana and Ohio dealing with the aftermath of severe... Oman has been in separate negotiations with Iran on an agreement to manage the Strait of Hormuz. Parts of

0: That's it for this week's Arts Hour. Thank you for your ears, and thank you to my guests, Wild Wild Women and Alexandra Steinecker-Clark. For now, from me, Nikki Beatty, studio managers Jackie Marjoram and Steve Greenwood, and producers Kieran Birmingham and Lucy Collingwood, see you next week.
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4: Here's a look at your NPR weather forecast for the Twin Cities. For the remainder of this Monday night, slight chance of showers in the wee hours and early daylight hours, too. Lows will be in the mid-60s. And looking ahead to Tuesday, it's going to be a mostly cloudy morning with a slight chance of thunderstorms, but mostly sunny by the afternoon, and highs expected Tuesday in the upper 70s. Lows will be in the upper 50s for Tuesday night and upper 70s again, and sunny on Wednesday.
5: Hello, I'm Celia Hatton at 8 hours GMT. Welcome to the newsroom. Coming up on the BBC World Service, Russia and Ukraine continue to trade heavy aerial strikes. Our Kyiv correspondent speaks with the deputy head of Ukraine's military intelligence service, who says long-range strikes into Russia will continue. Plus,
6: I therefore declare Hichilema Hakainde S to be president-elect.
5: The latest chapter in a dramatic election process. This is the moment Zambia announced the incumbent president had won. The opposition has denied police accusations of planning an insurrection. We'll go live to the Capitol. The latest on the mega Meta trial in the U.S. And Welsh sheep farmers are smiling. They say the global price of wool is finally rising.
7: There's less sheep in New Zealand now, and they also had a carryover of wool since COVID. That's cleared in the last 2 years now, so the limited supply that we have is increasing, obviously, the competition.
5: Stay with us. All those stories coming up.
8: Live from NPR News, I'm Giles Snyder. The 60-day ceasefire with Iran has ended with no indication the conflict is any closer to a settlement. NPR's Tamara Keith reports that President Trump is scolding an ally that had been trying to help.
9: The nation of Oman, a U.S. ally, which like Iran borders the Strait of Hormuz, has been trying to mediate negotiations to end the war and reopen the strait to shipping traffic. But in a phone interview with a Fox News correspondent, Trump said the U.S. would bomb the expletive out of Oman if they get in the way. He was asked about it later in the Oval Office.
10: Would you say you're out of patience with Oman as strategic
11: partner? No, I don't think they behave very well, but we'd handle them very easily.
9: The U.S. and Oman have been allies for decades. Trump's threat comes as the war he has called an excursion is well into its sixth month with no clear end in sight. Tamara Keith, NPR News, the White House.
8: To Indiana, where Indy Star reporter Sophie Hartley spent the weekend reporting on the flooding that has left at least seven people dead.
12: I was in Anderson on Friday, and seven, 8 blocks south of the river that had flooded, the intersections were basically lakes. I saw people swimming out to their cars to rescue really important memorabilia. In the city of Indianapolis, I saw like hundreds of volunteers, basically lakes. I saw people swimming out to their cars to rescue really important memorabilia. In the city of Indianapolis,

0: The New York Post first reported allegations that Gomez kissed an intern who worked for a colleague. Gomez tells NPR that although his actions were consensual and he says didn't violate house ethic rules or laws, he calls them mistakes and he says he takes full responsibility. Gomez has represented parts of Los Angeles since 2017. Recent college graduates are struggling to land entry-level jobs. Their unemployment rate is now higher than the rate for all workers, according to the New York Fed. Many blame artificial intelligence. Reporter Lee Gaines has more.
1: Irene Chang graduated from Georgia Tech this past spring with an engineering degree.
2: I think I've applied to around 450 applications now.
1: Still, no offers. She thinks AI might be part of the reason. Economists don't all agree. Stanford University researchers found employment declined for younger workers in jobs that AI can more easily automate, like software development. But Harvard University economist David Deming isn't convinced. He points to the rise in remote work since the pandemic. He says employers are less likely to hire entry-level workers for remote positions. Still, he thinks AI will impact jobs at some point.
3: But it'll take some time and it's going to be very bumpy and messy and you know, buckle up.
1: For NPR News, I'm Lee Gaines.
0: And I'm Janine Herbst, NPR News in Washington.
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5: Good morning. I'm Kathy Werzer with NPR News. It's 5:06. Calling it a complicated scheme, state officials allege several defendants in a Twin Cities prostitution ring are also ensnared in a Medicaid fraud plot. The Attorney General's office has filed fraud charges against Salman Elmi, who was tied up in homes owned by another defendant, former Anoka County prosecutor Andrea Sampson. Homes allegedly used for sex trafficking that were later converted to assisted living facilities, with the state billed for hundreds of thousands of dollars in Medicaid reimbursements. All defendants remain in jail. Andrea Sampson was in court yesterday. A federal judge has ruled that the Trump administration can end temporary protected status for people from Somalia. Estelle Timar Wilcox has more.
6: The White House moved to end temporary protected status for several hundred people from Somalia earlier this year, arguing they no longer qualify. TPS is granted to citizens of certain countries facing conflict or disaster. A lawsuit delayed that action, but now a federal judge is allowing it to move forward. An appeal has been filed. Most of Minnesota's tens of thousands of Somali residents have U.S. citizenship or other legal status. But people who came from Somalia on TPS could now have their permission to work and live here revoked. The Council on American Islamic Relations says Somali residents on TPS should contact an immigration lawyer to discuss their options. I'm Estelle Timar Wilcox.
5: More at nprnews.org.
7: It's Morning Edition from NPR News. I'm Michelle Martin.
8: And I'm Sasha Pfeiffer. The U.S. and Iran have blown past a deadline this week to start peace talks.
7: The conflict, which has gone on for months, has sent gas prices soaring in the U.S., and now military resources like warships and interceptor missiles are running short. That has hurt the U.S. military capabilities in other regions, notably in Asia.
8: And we have NPR's Emily Feng with us to explain why. Good morning, Emily.
9: Good morning to the both of you.
8: So we heard this week that Trump said the U.S. would reduce joint military exercises with South Korea. He said that within hours of those exercises actually beginning. Is this related to the Iran war?
9: According to Trump, yes. He spoke to reporters yesterday and said he had unsuccessfully asked South Korea's president to help the U.S. with its war against Iran.
10: And I said, wait a minute, we have 39,000 soldiers over there guarding you from Kim Jong-un, your next door neighbor. And you're not going to help us on a very easy military operation in Iran?
9: As you mentioned, these drills have already kicked off. These exercises go back at least until 1976, and they were designed to largely counter North Korea and its nuclear program. And I spoke to Hal Brands, a global affairs professor at Johns Hopkins School of Advanced International Studies. He says North Korea is actually a bigger threat in Trump's second term than in his first.
11: The nuclear program has expanded over the past decade, and the missile arsenal has become larger and more sophisticated. You can add to that the fact that North Korea is now getting increasingly advanced technological help from Russia.
9: But Trump has been upset with Seoul from even his first term for not paying the U.S. more

0: reeling from the events of the last week.
1: Do I know what the answer is right now or what the lessons are? I don't. This is just a horrific, traumatic event in our community, and we're all just reeling right now.
0: Hopkins police suspect Brown's husband of killing her and the child in their home, along with his mother at another location. He was found with a self-inflicted gunshot wound. A federal judge has ruled that the Trump administration can end temporary protected status for people from Somalia, this after a months-long legal challenge. Estelle Teemer Wilcox has more.
2: The White House moved to end temporary protected status for several hundred people from Somalia earlier this year, arguing they no longer qualify. TPS is granted to citizens of certain countries facing conflict or disaster. A lawsuit delayed that action, but now a federal judge is allowing it to move forward. An appeal has been filed. Most of Minnesota's tens of thousands of Somali residents have U.S. citizenship or other legal status. But people who came from Somalia on TPS could now have their permission to work and live here revoked. The Council on American Islamic Relations says Somali residents on TPS should contact an immigration lawyer to discuss their options. I'm Estelle Teemer Wilcox.
0: The Blue Line will be fully open beginning on Thursday morning, this after a seven-week maintenance project. Metro Transit spokesperson Drew Kerr says some noticeable changes include new displays at several locations, painted and cleaned areas, and new train tracks.
3: We've made a lot of progress. This is a system that is aging and really needed kind of full-court press here, and that's what we have been up to over the last several weeks. So we appreciate everybody who stuck with us and rode those replacement buses. But we're also excited to welcome people back going into what is going to be the busiest part of the year.
0: Other changes include updated systems and signals and upgraded shelters. Kerr says the Green Line from Raymond Avenue to Union Depot will have a one-weekend closure in late September for more track upgrades. Authorities are investigating after a body was found along the shore of Badea Makoska in Minneapolis. The Hennepin County Sheriff's Office says the body was found just before noon on Sunday. The sheriff's dive team searched the lake for evidence. Authorities have not released the name of the person or information on the cause of death. Right now in Fergus Falls, it's cloudy, 63 degrees. 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
5: It's Morning Edition from NPR News. I'm Michelle Martin.
6: And I'm Sasha Pfeiffer. Jared Kushner says he's optimistic about the U.S. plan for Gaza.
5: President Trump's envoy and son-in-law was in Israel Monday for a meeting with a pessimistic Israeli Prime Minister Benjamin Netanyahu. In a few minutes, we'll get an assessment of those talks from Daniel Shapiro, a former U.S. ambassador to Israel. But first, an update on what happened during Kushner's rare meeting with Hamas leaders in Egypt.
6: NPR's Daniel Estrin is on the line from Tel Aviv. Hi, Daniel.
7: Hi, Sasha.
6: So what did Kushner say about his back-to-back meetings with Hamas leaders and Netanyahu?
7: Well, he started in Egypt with Hamas leaders, and he said that that meeting was cordial. He said it's, quote, hard to trust a terrorist organization that committed what he called terrible atrocities, but he said the Hamas officials said all the right things. Then Kushner went to Israel and met Netanyahu. He said the meeting lasted nearly 4 hours. They pored over the details of a new U.S.-backed roadmap for how to move forward in Gaza. Netanyahu initially rejected that roadmap for Israeli withdrawal from Gaza alongside Hamas disarmament. But Kushner said he sat with Netanyahu and his team and talked through what he called misunderstandings and misinformation about the plan.
6: So they have differed in their approach in the past. What do we know about whether they're on the same page now when it comes to Gaza?
7: Kushner's team announced some new agreements together with Israel, and these agreements are different than the original plan for Gaza. One announcement is that Hamas is being asked to give up their weapons and hand them over to a U.S. general to be destroyed, not the original plan to give them over to a new Palestinian committee for storage. And then there's another announcement that there would be no Israeli withdrawal from Gaza or no reconstruction of Gaza until full disarmament of Hamas. Kushner told Fox News that he wants Hamas to start disarming within 30, 60, or 90 days. And if they don't, he made this veiled threat about war.
8: If they don't follow through now on their commitment, everyone will see that that they're not genuine about peace. And then Israel will have a lot more support from the U.S. and others to go and finish the job in the appropriate way.
7: So you hear Kushner there trying to show this united, strong front with Israel. The Israeli government

0: In the past, by the way, I'm thinking about October of 2023, Minnesota Attorney General Keith Ellison has had a hand in this federal lawsuit against Meta. We've done reporting on that. You can check it out by going to mprnews.org. It's 6:19, Tuesday morning. Temperatures anywhere from 49 in International Falls to 63 in downtown Duluth. It's 70 in Worthington, 67 in the metro area. Slight chance of some showers, maybe some thunder today. Details coming up.
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0: So we did have some rain overnight. That was nice. Will we see more? Yeah, I don't know. Depends. There are some scattered showers, Maple Grove, North Metro, that area, but nothing heavy, just kind of light. So we will see this morning, and looks like most of the day should be dry, partly cloudy. When the sun comes out, it'll be about 78 for a high by the end of the day. A slight chance of a thunderstorm this evening. It'll be dry tomorrow, pleasant, with a high of 78. Thursday and Friday, sunny and dry. Highs will be in the lower 80s. We'll talk to Sven about the forecast in the next half hour right here on NPR News. More on the weather, updraft blog, mprnews.org.
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3: It's Morning Edition from NPR News. I'm Michelle Martin.
4: And I'm Sasha Pfeiffer. In China, national flags are at half-mast on Tiananmen Square and at government offices across the country. They've been lowered to mourn former Premier Zhu Rongji. He died at age 97 last week, and he oversaw one of the most explosive growth periods in China. NPR's China correspondent Jennifer Pak is covering this from Beijing. Hi, Jennifer.
5: Hi, Sasha.
4: The former premier was cremated today. Give us a sense of how he's being remembered in China.
5: Officially, it's very scripted and controlled. So state-run Xinhua News Agency reports that President Xi Jinping and other leaders attended the funeral at the Babaoshan Revolutionary Cemetery in the morning. They bowed three times. On Chinese social media, Zhu Rongji is being called the people's premier, remembered for being a straight talker, which is in stark contrast to many bland officials today. Let's listen to him back in 1998. He says, no matter whether the path ahead is a minefield or a bottomless abyss, I will carry out my duties until my last breath. That's a quote that stuck with economist Tian Chenxu with the Economist Intelligence Unit in Beijing.
6: This is very different from, let's say, the posturing of a politician who just paying lip services.
5: Because, he says, Zhu Rongji was a true reformer. He pushed China from a 100% state-controlled economy to one that's more mixed. Not popular at the time because it triggered mass layoffs. But he also negotiated China's entry into the World Trade Organization, turning China into a manufacturing powerhouse. Overall, there's a lot of nostalgia for Zhu's time.
4: But Jennifer, China is still, of course, a manufacturing and tech powerhouse. So what exactly are people nostalgic for?
5: Well, if you look at the recent economic data, it's quite uneven, this growth. So yes to high tech and AI, exports, exponential growth. But if you look at traditional sectors that traditionally offered a lot of jobs, like construction and property, those are down. The jobless rate is up. Consumption was stagnant last month. That's very different from the explosive growth during Zhu Rongji's time, says Julian Gewurz, a China political historian and senior research scholar at Columbia University.
7: Zhu Rongji is a symbol of a time when China was changing in ways that ordinary people could feel directly were improving their lives.
5: And he says now China is indeed growing as a superpower in fundamental ways, but ordinary people can't feel it. Now, there are also academics who have traced some of today's problems back to Zhu Rongji's policies. Economist Xu says the former premier's policies were right for the time.
6: Zhu Rongji was doing the right thing for his time.
5: But he says the policies didn't evolve when they needed to.
4: Jennifer, you've given us the view from China. How would you describe the former premier's legacy as viewed in the U.S.?
5: Well, American officials back in the 1990s saw Zhu Rongji as a liberal reformer, says political historian Gewirtz.
7: But they emphasized his enthusiasm for markets while overlooking his commitment to a strong state, to Communist Party rule.
5: And now there is a reexamination of China's WTO entry in the U.S. So, yes, to cheaper goods for everyone, but also there was a hollowing out of the American manufacturing sector. So you could actually trace some of the sources of U.S.-China tensions all the way back to Zhu Rongji's era.
4: That is NPR's Jennifer Pak in Beijing. Thank you, Jennifer.
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9: More than 100 rockets took off into orbit from Florida's Space Coast last year, a new record. And with more rockets taking flight each year, the availability of launch sites is becoming a bottleneck for the growing space industry. The Federal Aviation Administration wants to make it easier for space companies to build new spaceports to make way for the increasing number of rocket launches. The agency has proposed waiving some environmental requirements for space launch. Here to tell us more is Daniel Ackerman. He's been reporting on the space industry as a night science journalism fellow at MIT.
11: So under the change, the FAA could allow companies to bypass parts or all of the Endangered Species Act, the Clean Air Act, the Clean Water Act, a whole bunch of other laws. And the FAA says that waiving all those requirements can streamline the licensing process for launching rockets and reduce the regulatory burden that space companies face. Now, this proposal is just that. It's a proposal. It's now out for public comment. But if it's finalized, one of the first beneficiaries could be Elon Musk's SpaceX. The company is reportedly close to acquiring a big chunk of land in southern Louisiana, where it plans to build a new spaceport on the Gulf.
9: I have to imagine this has some critics. What do the opponents say?
11: Yeah, so a number of critics say that this rule change is essentially a handout to SpaceX. That's what Brett Hartle from the Center for Biological Diversity told me, especially given the timing of this rule change along with plans for the new SpaceX facility. And, you know, Hartle was concerned about the potential loss of habitat. The wetlands in southern Louisiana host a bunch of endangered bird species and other federally protected species. And Hartle told me that Congress has not granted the FAA the authority to make such a sweeping change, so his group could sue to stop it.
9: A lot of trade-offs here, but what's really at stake for the U.S. economy, for the future of innovation, if we can't open up more capacity for space launch?
11: Well, potentially quite a bit. You know, overall, the space industry is worth about $6 billion globally. And most of that now is coming from the private sector, not from government space programs. And Michelle Hanlon, the space lawyer from Ole Miss, told me that the federal government does need to be proactive if it wants to keep a lot of that industry here in the U.S.
12: I think this FAA proposed rule is really sort of like an alarm bell, wake-up call, like, hey, we really need to focus on this. This is what we've identified as a bottleneck. Now help us figure out how to find that correct balance.
11: So Hanlin told me that countries like China are already expanding their own launch capacity, and also places with favorable geography are looking into building spaceports of their own for the first time. So that includes the Dominican Republic and a number of countries on the east coast of Africa. And then companies are even looking to take off from platforms in the ocean. So, you know, the coming years, we could see something of an explosion in new places to launch rockets into orbit.
9: That's Daniel Ackerman, research fellow at MIT. Jesus Alvarado produced this episode. I'm Megan McCarty-Carino, and that's Marketplace Tech. This is APM.
0: And this is Minnesota Public Radio News. By the way, we have a chance maybe of some heavy weather later this afternoon, mainly in southern Minnesota, to just a slight risk of severe thunderstorms popping up with some gusty winds and hail, heavy rain possible. And I'm talking about places like Austin, Albert Lea, Worthington, those towns. Other than that, it should be relatively pleasant. Cloudy skies, highs in the 70s. News is next.
13: Live from NPR News in Washington, I'm Dave Mattingly. There are election primaries today in Alaska, Wyoming, and Florida, and a special election runoff in California. Among the races in Florida are ones to select nominees for House seats for the first time since state lawmakers approved a redrawn congressional map meant to help Republicans. In California, voters will be choosing between two candidates to serve the remaining months of former Democratic Congressman Eric Swalwell's term in the House. He resigned and ended his bid for California governor amid allegations of sexual assault, which he denies. The House Ethics Committee is investigating allegations of sexual misconduct against Democratic Congressman Jimmy Gomez of California. Here's NPR's Eric McDaniel.
14: The New York Post reported in April that Gomez was seen kissing a member of another office's congressional staff in 2023. A Gomez spokesman told the Post at the time that the accounts shared with the outlet were, quote, not true, though Gomez later admitted to, quote, personal mistakes outside of his marriage. In a statement to NPR, Gomez said, quote, I take full responsibility and have committed myself to working through the pain privately. He said he didn't violate any House rules. So far this Congress, two other members have resigned over sexual misconduct scandals, Democrat Eric Swalwell and Republican Tony Gonzalez. A third, Republican Chuck Edwards, ended his reelection bid. All three have denied wrongdoing. Eric McDaniel, NPR News, Washington.
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15: For NPR News, in the Twin Cities, I'm Phineas Pope. A former assistant Anoka County attorney appeared in Hennepin County Court yesterday for allegedly running an online sex trafficking ring, Amanda San reports.
16: The Bureau of Criminal Apprehension says Andrea Sampson was an assistant attorney in the Civil and Family Law Divisions while she and three others trafficked women as young as 19. Prosecutors say properties Sampson owned were used to photograph victims for online sexual advertisements. Bureau Superintendent Drew Evans says Sampson and the other three used a complex network to run the operation for at least 6 years.
17: This was a scheme that was designed not only to exploit the victims in these cases, take advantage of them, but also structured to hide the money and the proceeds that was done with multiple individuals, including building out shell companies, as is alleged in the complaint.
16: Sampson faces 26 felony sex trafficking charges, and her bail was set at $1 million. I'm Ahmed Hassan.
15: Several people were injured in Fargo on Saturday when a protest against Flock turned into a political brawl. According to reporting from the Forum of Fargo-Moorhead, the protest was organized by two car clubs over concerns about the surveillance cameras. The brawl broke out within 40 minutes of the protest starting. Some demonstrators brought signs protesting President Trump, while other protesters tried to take those signs down. Organizers did not respond to NPR News' request for comment. Minnesota's jobs report for July comes out this week. Harshan Ratanpal reports.
18: The most recent report from the Minnesota Department of Employment and Economic Development showed that the state added about 13,000 jobs in June, posting its third consecutive month of gains. At the same time, the percent of people who have a job or are looking for one fell for the seventh month in a row. The state's annual rate of job growth clocked in at 1.7% in June, outpacing the U.S. employment growth rate over that period. The Bureau of Labor Statistics said the U.S. shed jobs in July. The deed numbers coming out this week will show whether Minnesota is bucking the national trend or conforming to it. I'm Harshon Ratanpal.
15: In sports, the Twins beat the Atlanta Braves yesterday 4-2. Those teams will play again tonight at 6:40 p.m. at home. And the Minnesota Lynx take on the Golden State Valkyries tomorrow. That game is at 9 p.m. in San Francisco. In Grand Marais right now, it's 58 degrees, 67 in the Twin Cities. I'm Phineas Pope. 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
4: This is Morning Edition from NPR News. I'm Sasha Pfeiffer.
3: And I'm Michelle Martin. Jason Arday was an exciting young academic at Cambridge University, lauded for a stirring biography as well as what was described as standout scholarship. That is, until accusations emerged that he had fabricated parts of his biography and plagiarized some of his work. Now, in a different place and time, with perhaps a different central figure, this story might have been handled quietly with a quiet resignation, or perhaps a leave of absence, or even a discreet transfer to a less visible institution. But none of that happened. Arday, the youngest black professor ever hired by Cambridge University, became a target of racist attacks online, which continued even after he resigned. He was portrayed as an example of DEI overreach by an historically white institution, and on Friday, he was found dead. And that has sparked another round of international headlines and hot takes. But who was Arday really, and is there something we should learn from his untimely death? Tyler Austin Harper is a former academic who now writes for The Atlantic. He published a piece called The Truths That Failed Jason Arday. And Tyler Austin Harper is with us now to tell us more about it. Good morning. Thanks for joining us.
19: Good morning. Happy to be here.
3: So in your piece, you write that it was, quote, systemic ritualized dishonesty, his own and others, that undid Jason Arday. What do you mean by that?
19: If you look at the Arday affair, he lied about a number of elements of his background, his medical history. He plagiarized a number of his various academic works. On the athletic achievements front, he claims to have run 600 miles in 6 days, which would put him 50 miles shy of the world record, which would make him a really world-class endurance athlete. He claims to have been mute until age 11 and then had a miraculous turnaround, and illiterate until age 18. Some experts on autism and speech pathology believe that has no real precedent in medical literature. So any one of these things may have perhaps been believable, but the sheer accumulation of implausibilities made it pretty apparent that he was a serial fabulist.
3: Why do you think it is that despite that, so many people have so aggressively defended him?
19: I think people rightly understand that the person who brought these attacks is somebody who's interested in race and IQ, and I think is fairly described as a racist. So I think there's some level of discomfort with the messenger who brought this case forward and their motivations. I share that discomfort and think it's quite reasonable. I also think many people who support DEI initiatives or affirmative action recognize that this is being used as a cudgel to beat back policies that they may support. But the fact remains that this is not the hill to die on. I think it's pretty clear that this was not somebody who should have ever been hired. And in many cases, it seems like his work wasn't fully his own.
3: You've written about your own disillusionment with academia, perhaps best summarized in your essay recently published headline Confessions of a Token Black Professor. So just say more about that. I mean, what is the role that you think academic institutions like Cambridge played in the story of Jason Arday?
19: I think the reality is that over the last 10 years or so, there has been an effort to install a more aggressive version of affirmative action that I think in some cases has led to a lowering of standards, but also has led to this sense that Black and brown folks are on campuses to be Black and brown first and foremost, and scholars and educators second. That does not mean at all that there aren't many, many, many qualified Black and brown folks being hired every day at these institutions. If you look at the Arday affair, I mean, it's very apparent that they overlooked an overwhelming amount of very clear evidence that this was not someone they should hire, because his academic work and his abilities as an educator and thinker wasn't really why he was hired. He was hired to be the youngest Black professor at Cambridge, and so they could tout that at a moment when the institution was getting a lot of flack, understandably so, for being so white and so elitist.
3: You know, it's interesting that you're attributing this to kind of a liberal racial neuroses, to which I reply, George Santos. You want to talk about a fabulist. His story made no sense, but the Republican Party in New York and then subsequently nationally did not take action until it just became so embarrassing that it couldn't be ignored. I mean, the man was elected. So I guess I'm asking you, is this really a liberal problem per se, or is this something else?
19: No, I think the overlooking obvious flaws in the name of social justice and anti-racism, I think that is in particular a liberal form that this common problem takes. I think what you're describing, whether it's Santos or Arde, is a symptom of both polarization, but also intellectual cowardice. I think there's a lot of talk very often of cancel culture in academic spaces or in elite spaces. And I tend to think what is often being described as cancel culture is actually a culture of cowardice. I mean, one of the things I talked about in my article about my own experiences at Bates was that tenured faculty very rarely spoke up. And they were in a position to do so, and they knew better, and they didn't like some of the things that were being done. They simply didn't have a stomach for being yelled at. And I think you see a parallel with the Republican Party, where I'm sure a lot of people knew that Santos was a fabulist, right? But it wouldn't be good for their team if they called him out and made this known, and they would get yelled at. And I think so much political dysfunction in this country comes from no one having the stomach to say something that's going to get them yelled at, and often saying something that isn't really going to have repercussions for them personally beyond temporary discomfort.
3: Where do we go from here?
19: It's a good question. I'm not sure many of these problems can be fixed, at least in academia. I think one of the issues is that we are slipping just further into polarization. As I think we've seen from the Arde affair, and as I've encountered in my own experiences at Bates and writing about higher education, higher ed is under attack at this moment by forces who wish to unravel it or at least severely curtail what it sees as its liberalizing bent. And I think people in those spaces have adopted a hunker in the bunker mentality that is at once understandable, but also in the long run, not really viable. And so I tend to just be in favor of the ripping off of Band-Aids. And I think that requires academics and academic institutions to get a lot more comfortable with self-criticism. I think if the public saw that there were genuine efforts to reform the various problems that there are within higher education, Trump's attacks and the right's attacks would land a lot less, because I think the public would say, well, look, they're acknowledging there's a problem, etc. But when you just adopt this bunker mentality, it just feeds back into the sense that these institutions are elitist bubbles, unaccountable to the public, and the public is going to increasingly support efforts to bring them to heel if that's the attitude.
3: That was Tyler Austin Harper. We're talking about a piece that he wrote for The Atlantic. It's titled The Truths That Failed Jason Arde. Tyler Austin Harper, thank you so much for joining us.
19: Thanks, it was a pleasure.
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0: 67 degrees right now in the Twin Cities, 67. The governor, by the way, I see, will be in Ely here later today, and he is going to be talking about the state's environment specifically. He's just sent a tweet out saying he's going to use his executive authority to ban non-ferrous mining in the boundary waters, copper nickel mining specifically. That's part of the non-ferrous mining under that umbrella. And we'll have more on this developing story, of course, here on Morning Edition. Here's your forecast for the day ahead. 67 degrees, mostly cloudy skies. There is a chance of a shower yet this morning, and maybe a shower later today. We'll see what happens here. A slight chance of some thunder, too, later today. The high, 78.
3: It's Morning Edition from NPR News. I'm Michelle Martin.
4: And I'm Sasha Pfeiffer. Emergency crews on Indonesia's Flores Island are trying to reach communities cut off by landslides and damaged roads. That's after a magnitude 7.7 earthquake hit on Saturday. Flores is a mountainous island east of Bali. It's one of thousands of Indonesian islands stretching between Asia's mainland and Australia. Indonesia's Disaster Management Agency says at least 70 people were killed and more than 1,100 injured in the quake. Naina Rao has the latest from the capital, Jakarta.
21: At a port on Flores, a cell phone video recorded by a resident captured the passenger terminal's two-story waiting area collapsing. The shallow earthquake struck early Saturday morning, just off the island's northern coast. It triggered a tsunami on several islands. Indonesia's meteorology agency says the highest measured wave was about 5 feet. By Monday, the agency had recorded more than 1,600 aftershocks, leaving many survivors afraid to go back indoors. About 2 million people live on the island. One of them is 45-year-old Efrik Bata, who says his family was asleep when the shaking intensified.
6: Saat goyangan besar itu saya langsung gendong yang kecil.
21: He says he grabbed his youngest child when the strongest shaking hit and ran outside, shouting to wake the rest of his family. Bata says his family and neighbors have stayed outside since the quake, some sleeping on bare ground. There is no central evacuation site in his area, and by Monday evening, he says government assistance had not reached his immediate community. His family was rationing food and clean water. Across Flores, the disaster agency says it has sent thousands of emergency personnel to help and deployed 2 field hospitals. Power has been restored to nearly all affected customers, but landslides are slowing rescue efforts. Yosef Badioda is the top local official for one of the districts affected by the earthquake. He says it's been challenging for aid to reach the villages because they're so remote and isolated. He says reaching mountain communities takes time due to steep, narrow roads. With phone service not fully restored, delivering aid is even more challenging. The government has deployed 10 aircraft to reach remote locations and expedite the delivery of supplies. On a small island off its northern coast, a ferry arrived Monday carrying hundreds of food packages and family tents, along with more than 3,500 pounds of rice. A delivery that's crucial for Bata, as his family's recovery depends on how quickly that assistance reaches their neighborhood. For NPR News, I'm Naina Rao in Jakarta, Indonesia.
0: 6:45 here on Morning Edition from NPR News. I'm Kathy Worzer. More than 200 people gathered in Hopkins last night to remember 3 members of a family killed last week in an apparent murder-suicide. The vigil in a Hopkins park honored Kristen Brown, her 7-year-old daughter Evie, and Brown's mother-in-law Alice. Kristen ran Brown Bear Daycare out of her Hopkins home. Authorities say they were killed by Nathan Brown, Kristen's husband, Evie's father, and Alice's son. He then took his own life. Speakers last night included Stephanie Fouth. She was a friend of Kristen's once they were in high school in South Dakota, and it continued after they both moved to the Twin Cities. She shared memories of her friend of more than 20 years.
7: She was the sweetest and dearest human. She loved people exactly who they were. It didn't matter if you were loud or goofy or weird, she loved you as you were. She loved her daycare kids, she loved her children, and I know Evie was the absolute light of her life. And we can't believe that they are gone. One thing we haven't said is just how very smart Kristen was, how brilliant she was, all the things that she did to make parties beautiful for family and friends. I also can't believe I don't get to hear her laugh anymore because it was magical and it was like a woodland fairy. And I will hold her memories in my heart, her and Evie, for the rest of our days.
0: Family members also spoke last night, including Bob Boyd, who was Alice Brown's brother-in-law. He said Alice was a kind and gentle person.
22: She knew how to love, and she loved her children, both of them, and she loved her grandchild, and she loved Kristen. And that's the one thing I think we all need to understand is, how do you love with something that sometimes seems unspeakable? But Alice would find a way to do it. And I think we can all learn from her to give love and compassion for folks who have mental illness, and also love and compassion for those who want to celebrate life.
0: Families whose children attended Brown Bear Daycare also released a statement remembering Kristen and Evie. They said the daycare was, quote, more than just a daycare. It was a second home for our children. We want to note that there is a 24-hour statewide domestic and sexual violence hotline. If you need help, you can reach Minnesota Day One at 1-866-223-1111.
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0: Oh, some damp pavement in the Twin Cities. Rain overnight? There are some scattered showers out there right now. Maybe a little bit of thunder. Joining us right now, meteorologist Sven Sundgaard with more. Good morning.
1: Good morning. Yeah, we got some lucky places received some significant rainfall. Most did not, but 1.35 inches in Ottertail, almost an inch in Olivia, Little Falls, Northfield had 91 hundredths of an inch, but most of us under a tenth to a quarter of an inch. In fact, most of the metro measuring just a few hundredths of an inch of some rainfall. And as you mentioned, we do have some showers out there right now. It's actually exactly where the cool front is this morning, from about Morris towards Sauk Center, St. Cloud, and that stretches over to just north of North Branch, Rush City. A broken line of showers, a little bit of thunder there. That is the front moving through, and we might see a few of those move into the Twin Cities here in the next hour or two, kind of some hit and miss showers, but yeah, if you're looking for some good downpours and a free watering, there's not a whole lot of that.
0: Nope. Okay. So a little unstable here today. How about the rest of the week?
1: Yeah, today we'll see these morning showers, and then we could see a couple of pop-up storms anywhere in the southern half of the state later today with some lingering instability. Dew points will drop, though, back up to near 80 today. And then, yeah, high pressure moves in for tomorrow. We've got sunshine on the way. Pretty nice looking Wednesday. Still maybe an isolated shower or thunderstorm in the southwest part of the state, but most of us will be dry, brighter, and highs mostly in the 70s across the state tomorrow. And a big drop in dew points. We'll see dew points drop into the 50s here by the evening in southern Minnesota, but northern Minnesota will see 40s dew points. It's almost fall-like air here for tomorrow.
0: Well, yeah, it's the time of the year, I guess.
1: Getting there.
0: Kind of get you ready for that. Thickens yep. the blood, I guess. Okay, so
1: right.
0: I'm assuming some storms could pop up because of this instability then maybe late in the week?
1: Yeah, we have another front coming through Thursday into Friday. The timing of it is sped up a little bit. So northern Minnesota could already see a few showers and thunderstorms Wednesday night into Thursday. Looks like those of us in central and southern Minnesota, best chance will come late Thursday into Thursday night. Maybe clearing us for Friday. Could still have a little lingering instability with a pop-up storm in northern Minnesota. But Friday looks nice. It's also going to be a little warmer ahead of that next front, back into the 80s for most of us in central, southern, western Minnesota Thursday, Friday. But once again, that thunderstorm chance is going to be pretty spotty around here. And then behind it, another little dip in temperatures and dew points for what's looking like to be a pretty nice weekend. Highs mostly in the 70s to near 80 and a drop in humidity again.
0: Nice. We'll talk next hour. Thanks.
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24: From Marketplace in Washington, I'm Kimberly Adams. Several big retailers report their quarterly financial results this week. This morning, Home Depot's beat Wall Street expectations. TJ Maxx, Lowe's, Target, and Walmart will be out with their own reports tomorrow and Thursday. For more, I'm joined by Marketplace's Henry Epp. Good morning, Henry.
25: Hey, Kimberly.
24: So Home Depot reported better than expected sales this morning. What more did the company have to say about its second quarter?
25: So Home Depot said it's seeing solid demand both from everyday customers and from its pro business. Those are mostly contractors. But it did say that its customers, quote, continued to engage in smaller projects. And that's something we've been hearing from home improvement companies for years now, that customers just aren't taking on huge renovation or building projects or spending much on big items like appliances. And that's because consumers are hesitant to dive into bigger, costlier renovations. Home Depot's CFO told CNBC that customers say they're still worried about inflation, about fuel costs, and overall uncertainty in the economy.
24: So like I said, we're going to hear from a bunch more retailers in the next 2 days. What are you watching out for?
25: I think we should listen for some of those same issues that Home Depot mentioned: inflation, fuel costs, and hesitancy among consumers. These companies will mostly be reporting results from May, June, and July. Remember, gas prices were still really high in May, then they fell in June, then slowly rose in July. So it'll be interesting to see how that plays into how consumers were spending. And overall, we should just watch to see if economic uncertainty led consumers to hold back, or if we tuned out the noise and just kept spending.
24: Marketplace's Henry Epp, thank you.
25: You're welcome.
24: The school year is getting started across the country, but some families are sending their kids to school without access to a benefit many have relied on in previous years: free school meals. Last year's Republican tax and spending law made significant changes to food benefit programs, including SNAP, which, according to the Center on Budget and Policy Priorities, has caused enrollment in SNAP to fall by 11% between last July and April of this year. That translates to more than 4.5 million people, many of them children, losing access to food aid. On top of that, in many parts of the country, whether a kid can get free meals at school is tied to their SNAP eligibility. Erin Heisem is Senior Child Nutrition Policy Analyst at the Food Research and Action Center.
9: Children who are on SNAP, they are automatically eligible for free school meals without having to submit a school meal application. This process is called direct certification.
24: Heisem says losing access to meals in the lunchroom has a real impact on student performance in the classroom.
9: We know from decades of research that you can't learn on an empty stomach, that food insecurity negatively affects a child's ability to learn. It negatively affects children's health and growth and development.
24: These changes affect household budgets too.
9: Free school meals helps stretch a family's budget. It helps them become more food secure, to have more food for their own dinner table. It really helps them to make those financial ends meet.
24: That was Erin Heisem, Senior Child Nutrition Policy Analyst at Food Research and Action Center. More changes are still ahead, including a provision set to take effect in October of next year that will require states to take on a larger share of the costs for SNAP. Let's do the numbers. Dow, S&P, and NASDAQ futures are down in the 1/10 to 1 2/10% range, with the Dow future down 16 points. The 10-year Treasury yield is up at 4.74%.
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24: The number of people actively looking to buy a home dropped to the lowest level on record in July, according to a new analysis from Redfin. The number of sellers dropped too, but the number of buyers fell more. At this point, about 80% of major metros are now considered a buyer's market. Marketplace's Samantha Fields has more.
10: It's a good time to buy a house in many parts of the country, you might be surprised to hear.
11: There are lots of homes for sale. Most homes are selling for below their listed price, and you can negotiate better terms like an inspection contingency or a financing contingency.
10: Daryl Fairweather, chief economist at Redfin, says that's what makes it a buyer's market for those who can afford to get in.
11: Buyer's market does not necessarily mean that it's a great time for everyone to buy. What it means is that if you decide to buy, if you look at your budget and you talk to a lender and you see that there are homes out there that meet your needs, from that point on, it should be smooth sailing.
10: But there are still tons of people who can't get to that point, who can't find homes that meet their needs or their budget. Home prices and mortgage rates are still quite high. And Danielle Hale, chief economist at Realtor.com, says the current market tends to favor a certain kind of buyer.
12: They have higher incomes, they have higher credit scores, they're putting down larger down payments, taking on smaller mortgage balances, they're less dissuaded by mortgage rates that remain relatively high.
10: Whereas lots of low and middle income people are still dissuaded. Allie Wolf, chief economist at Zonda, says affordability concerns are a big factor, keeping lots of would-be buyers on the sidelines.
13: But there's also just whiplash in the news. There's uncertainty in the economy.
10: And she thinks that's the main thing that needs to change to bring more buyers back.
13: I don't think we have to have home prices drop 20% or interest rates come down to 4%. I think people need to feel that everything has stabilized, meaning interest rates are not as volatile. There's not so much uncertainty in the economy. They feel a little bit better about their job.
10: Because, she says, if people don't feel stable, they don't want to make the biggest purchase of their lives, good deal or not. I'm Samantha Fields for Marketplace.
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0: 67 degrees, mostly cloudy skies here at NPR News, 91.1 KNOW, Minneapolis, St. Paul. So we had that little rain that moved through earlier, actually overnight. Looks like we could still see a shower, depending upon where you are. Kind of hit and miss here this morning. And don't get too excited. They're not exactly drought-busting showers. Just light. The high, around 78 degrees and not much of a wind. Clear overnight tonight. Yeah, you could see a thunderstorm here this evening. Mostly dry, cool, upper 50s. You can open up those windows. And then for tomorrow, sunny and very nice with a high of around 78 degrees. Again, it's mostly cloudy and it's 67. An investigation from NPR News and APM reports finds a government official in Liberia has been moonlighting as a group home director in Minnesota. I'm Kathy Werzer. It's Tuesday, August 18th. You're listening to Morning Edition. We'll hear from U.S. Senator and gubernatorial candidate Amy Klobuchar and her reaction to this group home story. And in today's Alaska Senate primary, super PACs are spending millions on certain candidates who've raised literally nothing themselves. It was on this date in 2007 when flash floods caused millions of dollars of damage in southeastern Minnesota. High water chasing people from Rushford, Houston, Minnesota City, and parts of Winona. Today's birthdays include actor and singer Maya Mitchell. Mitchell is 33 years old. It's 7:01, and the news is next.
14: Live from NPR News in Washington, I'm Janine Herbst. U.S. Envoy and President Trump's son-in-law Jared Kushner says he's optimistic about progress in Gaza after meeting with Israeli Prime Minister Benjamin Netanyahu. But Israeli officials released mixed messages after that meeting, as NPR's Daniel Estrin reports from Tel Aviv.
15: Kushner and Netanyahu's teams announced there would be no Israeli withdrawal from Gaza and no reconstruction until Hamas completely disarms, but there would be sanitation projects in Gaza for public health. Kushner told Fox News that Hamas could begin disarming within 3 months, and if not, he hinted Israel could resume full-scale war.
16: Progress could come quite soon, but we do need cooperation from both sides, and we're going to hopefully get through it, but we've made a lot of progress to get here.
15: The Israeli government put out a message in English about deep and constructive discussions with Kushner. It put out another statement in Hebrew saying the U.S. believes Hamas will disarm, while, quote, deep down, Israel doesn't believe it. Daniel Estrin, NPR News, Tel Aviv.
14: U.S. service members and their families are concerned about conditions on board some U.S. warships at sea. For member station WHRO in Norfolk, Steve Walsh has more.
17: Families of sailors on USS Lincoln have reported food shortages and mental health issues after more than 200 days at sea. Former Navy Captain Sam Howard says his son told him supplies ran low on the ships of the USS Tripoli Amphibious Ready Group, which carries sailors and Marines, during the early months of the war with Iran.
18: The comment that he made was, you know, not knowing when you're going to get a break. It was really among the toughest things that he experienced.
17: The ships returned to Japan in July. USS George Washington is now on its way to relieve USS Abraham Lincoln in the Middle East. For NPR News, I'm Steve Walsh.
14: A landmark trial gets underway today in federal court in Oakland, California, pitting the social media giant Meta against a consortium of states. NPR's John Ruich reports they allege that Meta's platforms, Facebook and Instagram, were designed to addict children.
3: California, Colorado, Kentucky, and New Jersey are leading the case. They say features like infinite scroll and the like button were designed to keep people on Facebook and Instagram longer and knew but did not admit publicly that they helped hook kids. The states also say Meta broke a federal online child protection law by collecting data on kids under 13 without parental consent. Meta denies the allegations and says it's put in place a number of features to make its products safe for minors. Some legal experts compare the case and a string of similar ones to trials in the 90s against tobacco companies that led to big penalties and changed the public narrative around cigarettes. The Chan Zuckerberg Initiative is a financial supporter of NPR. John Ruwich, NPR News.
14: U.S. futures contracts are trading lower this morning. 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
4: For NPR News in the Twin Cities, I'm Phineas Pope. Governor Tim Walz announced early this morning that he's taking executive action to ban copper nickel mining near the Boundary Waters canoe area. Dan Crocker reports.
6: The executive order directs state agencies not to issue any mining leases or permits within the watershed of the Boundary Waters. That covers an area of about 350 square miles surrounding the wilderness area. It applies to non-ferrous mining for copper, nickel, and precious metals, not iron ore mining. The action comes 4 months after Congress reversed a 20-year mining ban in the region. If it stands, it would likely end the prospects of Twin Metals, a proposed underground mining. The action comes 4 months after Congress reversed a 20-year mining ban in the region. If it stands, it would likely end

0: than 1,000 Somali people were in the U.S. on TPS. Most of Minnesota's tens of thousands of Somali residents are U.S. citizens or have other legal status. But the judge's ruling means the few hundred who hold TPS could lose permission to live and work here. The Department of Homeland Security moved to end TPS for Somalia earlier this year. A lawsuit delayed that from taking effect. The judge's new ruling allows TPS to end for now, but plaintiffs have appealed and the case will continue. Blue Line light rail trains will be fully operational beginning on Thursday, Ahmed Hassan reports.
1: It's been 7 weeks since the Blue Line was last running before what Metro Transit spokesperson Drew Kerr says was a much-needed change to an aging system. Kerr says they replaced train tracks, updated their systems and signals, and upgraded shelters.
2: Well, one very noticeable thing that people will see is that at our stations, we have installed these called between car barriers, and they're just yellow pylons that are right on the platform edge, and they sit between train cars.
1: Other visible changes include new real-time arrival signs and paint jobs. Kerr says the Green Line from Raymond Avenue to Union Depot will have a one-weekend closure in late September for more track upgrades. I'm Ahmed Hassan.
0: Minnesota's housing market is shifting as inventory reaches its highest level in 7 years. According to the industry group Minnesota Realtors, more than 20,000 homes were for sale statewide in July. That's 9% more than a year ago. The median home price rose to $375,000 statewide. In the Twin Cities, it reached $408,000. Homes are now taking an average of 48 days to sell. That's giving buyers more time and more leverage. Right now in Fergus Falls, mostly cloudy, 63 degrees. In Moorhead, it's 55. And this is NPR News.
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4: It's Tuesday, and it's Morning Edition here on NPR News. I'm Kathy Werzer. Minnesota's group home industry is under scrutiny following an investigation from NPR News and APM reports that found a government official in Liberia has been moonlighting as a group home director in the state. Group homes are funded by Medicaid to provide care and supervision to adults with mental or physical disabilities. And the investigation has been getting a lot of attention both in Minnesota and Liberia. Ellie Roth led the team that broke the story. She joins us right now. Ellie, good morning.
5: Good morning, Kathy.
4: This story has been ricocheting across the internet since yesterday morning. For those who've not heard about this, let's outline the situation.
5: Yeah, our investigation centered on Sekou Dukley. He's been the managing director of the National Port Authority in Liberia for the past 2.5 years. And he's had a hand in 24 Minnesota group homes over the past decade. Up until we contacted Dukley last week, he was still licensed as the assisted living director for 3 of them. That means he was supposed to be making sure residents in the group homes were getting good care, even though he was living and working 5,000 miles away. Last year, a resident died in one of those group homes. The state found the facility neglected her, and the group home is appealing that ruling. But even before he took a job in Liberia, there were plenty of problems at the group homes linked to Dukley. In total, the state has found 10 cases where the group homes or their employees neglected their residents. There have been a total of 4 investigations involving the death of a resident, and the state found a 5th resident died after he was improperly discharged. I talked to Dukley briefly last week, and he wouldn't answer questions. We sent him a summary of our investigation, and he eventually sent me a text message saying he didn't want to talk. He wrote that the public record on group homes linked to him, quote, speaks for itself.
4: So going through your story, it sounds like the oversight of group homes in Minnesota is kind of complicated. How does it work exactly?
5: Yeah, it is complicated. That's one way to put it. All of the group homes linked to Dukley are licensed by the Department of Health as small assisted living facilities. But they're largely funded through Medicaid, which is managed by a different department, the Department of Human Services. The Human Services Department also licenses group homes in Minnesota, but not the ones linked to Dukley. There's also a state board that licenses group home directors, and Dukley has a license from that board.
4: Okay. And yeah, I noticed that these 3 state agencies seem to have a pretty different reactions to your investigation.
5: Yeah, the director of the licensing board said running a group home isn't something you can do effectively as a remote job. Steve Jobe said you've got to be on site regularly, and he says new regulations

0: currently under consideration would make that clear. The Department of Human Services also described running a group home from overseas as, quote, deeply concerning, even if it's not against the law. But the Health Department didn't say anything like that. It said it recently learned that Dukley was living in Liberia, but it said there's nothing in state statute saying he has to be on site.
1: So as I mentioned, your investigation came out yesterday morning. What have you heard so far about it?
0: Well, there's been a big response from Republican politicians. They see this as an example of lax oversight by the DFL administration of Governor Tim Walz. Minnesota Congressman Tom Emmer, who is also the majority whip, the number three Republican in House leadership, posted on social media that he's, quote, tired of reading stories like this every day in Minnesota. And he said state and local leaders need to be held accountable. Lisa Damith, the Republican candidate for governor, is holding a press conference later this morning where we're expecting her to speak more about this investigation. NPR News reached out to the Department of Health, Department of Human Services, and Governor Walz's office yesterday, and they all declined interviews.
1: So as I mentioned, this is a story with international ties. What have you been hearing from Liberia?
0: Well, our story is already circulating widely in Liberia, where Dukley spends the majority of his time. It was kind of surreal watching as local news outlets in Liberia picked up this story and people in Liberia discussed our reporting online. I saw one social media video where someone was listening to the YouTube video we made on their phone and reacting. Just to note, we also reached out to the Liberian president, Joseph Boakai, who appointed Dukley to run the nation's ports for comment on this story. We have not yet heard back.
1: All right. Ellie Roth, thank you.
0: Thanks, Kathy.
1: As Ellie Roth mentioned, we tried to get various state officials, including the governor, to talk about these accusations, all declined an interview. Right now, though, we're joined by U.S. Senator and candidate for governor, Democrat Amy Klobuchar. Thanks for joining us this morning.
2: Well, thanks, Kathy. It's good to be on. And by the way, the work that your reporters, your investigative reporters did on this story to unearth the facts was nothing short of extraordinary. It should have been caught by the government in the first place, but I do want to give them the credit they deserve.
1: They did do a great job. Your opponent, Republican Lisa Damith, describes this as the Walz administration's failed oversight of the state's group home industry. What does the governor need to do about this right now?
2: Well, this should have been caught in the first place instead of having to be done by Minnesota Public Radio, because I believe what we need, and I've said this from the very beginning, a top-to-bottom audit of state government, especially in certain agencies, to root out the fraud, to root out waste and abuse. We're facing a tough budget situation, and our taxpayers deserve better. And this story, complicated as it is one where you look at it, and you look at it with some common sense, and you say, how did this happen? How did this guy, when there's 1,600 group homes, have a disproportionate number of the problems and investigations of deaths and investigations of major issues and still continue to provide? And then the minute your reporters call and ask about it, he takes his name off of two of the group homes. And he's clearly living abroad and not there. So I have some policy ideas of what we can do better. But in the end, this is on the government to do its job.
1: You know, the health department, which oversees group homes, says there's no statutory requirement for an assisted living director to reside in Minnesota. We also talked to the Department of Human Services. They call the situation concerning. I wonder what you think of these mixed messages. What does it reveal about the current administration?
2: I think we need to have a governor that's going to take responsibility and fix things. And my background as a prosecutor, 8 years running Minnesota's biggest prosecutor's office, over a decade in the private sector, I'm ready to do this. And I think the first thing when I look at this issue, I look at one, yes, you can require that directors of day-to-day operations in these very important group homes, dealing with some of the most vulnerable people in Minnesota, that they shouldn't be living abroad, that they need some kind of regular on-site presence, for example. We can require that you shouldn't be having two agencies in charge of one provider. And this is part of my idea to streamline things. This is in this case, Department of Health and then Department of Human Services. And with some of the other group homes in Minnesota, this is not the case. So we should be streamlining that structure. You can also reconsider the law that was put in place. It said that cities have no power if they're on the front end looking at what's going on, getting the police calls, looking at what's happening with the homes and the status of the homes, and have some kind of a hybrid where they both have power here. But in the end, it's the state that took on this responsibility and the state that should be regulating this and making sure it's working for this vulnerable population, but also for the people of Minnesota, and use taxpayers' money as they should be used.
1: If you win in November, Amy Klobuchar, are you worried about a mess that you might be inheriting?
2: Listen, I'm running for this job because I believe that we need to transform our state government. I don't like the status quo. Tina Smith always teases me that patience is a virtue, but it's a virtue I don't have. And I think that's good right now. I think we need someone that's going to have the experience, but also the will and the determination to get in there and have our government match the drive and ambition of the people of Minnesota. So for me, that means a lot of this is common sense, top to bottom audit, updating our computer system. The down payment was put on that last session, so we're not using 40-year-old systems with flashing cursors from the days of Oregon Trail. It's easier to catch things when you've got the right systems. Making sure we have people in charge of these agencies that are focused on accountability and accountability of taxpayer money. And then what you would expect, vetting these contracts properly. Surprise inspections, not just by Zoom as was being done. Looking at the criminal penalties, some Attorney General Ellison put forward a package, and there were upgrades to these penalties in the last session, but there's some more things we can do on the statute of limitations outside of Medicaid. And then finally, of course, if these people have been prosecuted and they've gone to jail, if they come out, they cannot have state contracts again. So there are a whole number of things that we can do to make this better. But right now in this incident, instead of having a bunch of incredible reporters having to go out there and unearth everything when it's the government that has the data, they should be doing their jobs.
1: And a final question for you. The governor just signed an executive order that puts the brakes on copper nickel mining near the BWCA. It's a political hot potato. If you're elected governor, would you keep Walz's order in place?
2: Well, I just learned about this, and I will have to look at the order. I have serious concerns, as I've said over and over again, about mining right next to the Boundary Waters canoe area, and I actually did oppose Representative Stauber's amendment on this that would have wreaked havoc to not just the Boundary Waters but all public lands. But I would want to look at this. I have just learned of this, and there is other mining going on across the range, including Mesabi Metallics, iron ore mine about to open up, and some other mining, proposed mining projects that don't endanger the Boundary Waters, that I think it is important to continue to allow pending environmental reviews to go forward.
1: All right. Senator Klobuchar, thanks for your time.
2: Appreciate it. Thanks, Kathy.
1: By the way, Amy Klobuchar's Republican opponent, House Speaker Lisa Daymuth, is holding a news conference at 9 o'clock this morning about fraud in state government. She says she has a plan to end taxpayer fraud in Minnesota. Later, our Clay Masters will talk with the speaker for All Things Considered. You just heard me ask Senator Klobuchar about the governor's executive order just signed this morning. Our Dan Crocker is standing by. He'll join me in a couple of minutes with more on what's happening up north. It's 7:19.
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1: 66 degrees, cloudy skies here in the Twin Cities. We're going to see kind of a muggy Tuesday. Patchy sunshine. And it looks like the chances for showers, mainly this morning. Maybe a little bit of thunder possible in the afternoon. Around here, the high, around 78. Could see a thunderstorm here this evening. Overnight lows will be in the upper 50s. And then the rest of the way, Wednesday, Thursday, Friday, not too bad. Sunny skies tomorrow with a high of 78. Thursday and Friday, sunny and dry. Highs will be in the lower 80s. Boy, we really need the rain. It was nice to see a little light rain here overnight in the Twin Cities. So we'll see if more is to come this morning.
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1: Welcome to the Minnesota Connection here on NPR News. Governor Walz announced earlier this morning that he is taking executive action to ban copper-nickel mining near the Boundary Waters Canoe Area Wilderness. This move covers an area of about 350 square miles surrounding the wilderness, and it comes just 4 months after Congress voted to overturn a 20-year mining ban in that region. Here with more is reporter Dan Crocker, who is based in northeastern Minnesota. Good morning, Dan.
5: Good morning, Kathy.
1: So the governor released this at about 6:30 this morning. What does the executive order say?
5: Yeah, so it directs the Minnesota Department of Natural Resources and the Minnesota Pollution Control Agency to stop permitting and environmental review work on copper-nickel mining proposals within the watershed of the Boundary Waters. And as you said in your intro, that covers a pretty big swath of land, you know, largely south and west of the wilderness. It also instructs the DNR not to issue any new leases or permits in the area and to immediately review all existing leases. And Kathy, it is important to note that this applies to non-ferrous mining. So that's the mining for copper, nickel, precious metals, not iron ore mining, which of course has been done for over a century in Minnesota.
1: Right. And this comes just after Congress and the president overturned a mining ban in that same area, right?
5: Yeah, that's right. So this has been a really big political back and forth for the past decade or so in this area. It started in the Obama administration. Then about 3 years ago, the Biden administration moved to impose a 20-year mining ban in this watershed, this area surrounding the Boundary Waters. But then just in April, the U.S. Senate voted to overturn that ban. That came after Northeast Minnesota Republican Congressman Pete Stauber introduced a resolution to reverse it. And then President Trump signed it.
1: Okay. I'm curious, what does all this mean for the proposed Twin Metals mine, right? I mean, that's a project that's gotten a ton of attention outside of Ely.
5: Yeah, that's exactly right. So this executive order, if it stands, would likely end the prospects of Twin Metals. So this is the company that's been working on an underground copper mine about 9 miles outside Ely. It's about 3 miles south of the edge of the Boundary Waters. So the Twin Metals project includes both state and federal mineral leases. And this action would take away those state leases. And then also, Kathy, any mining project in Minnesota, even with federal mineral leases, it still requires state approval. It requires permits, you know, from the DNR, the PCA. And this order directs the agencies not to issue any of those new state permits.
1: Right. But this is an executive order. So I'm wondering, does it mean that a new governor could overturn this?
5: Yeah, I mean, you're right. This is an executive order, so it seemingly could be overturned by a future administration without going through the state legislature. Now, this executive order, Kathy, does call on the Minnesota DNR to draft legislative language to permanently prohibit mining in the Rainy River's headwaters, the watershed of the Boundary Waters. But the prospects of such a bill are unclear in a really closely divided state legislature. I mean, there's been similar legislation introduced in recent sessions along those lines that hasn't gone anywhere.
1: Mm-hmm. So this is breaking news here this morning. So I know you haven't had time to get reaction to the announcement. You've covered this issue for a very long time. And you heard me talk to Senator Klobuchar, asked her what she thought, and she had said she hadn't seen the order yet. What are you thinking you might hear later today about this?
5: Yeah, well, I mean, this move will clearly be celebrated by environmental groups. These groups have long advocated for something like this. So their argument goes along these lines, basically that this type of mining is different from iron ore mining. It has much more severe water pollution risks associated with it. And they say that the watershed of the Boundary Waters, the most visited wilderness area in the country, you know, there's this iconic part of the state, is just the wrong place for this kind of mining to take that kind of risk. Now, on the other side, mining advocates say this could just be a huge economic boon for the state because this area includes something called the Duluth Complex. It's one of the largest undeveloped deposits of these kinds of minerals in the world. And they say any proposed mines should be allowed to go through this established environmental review and permitting process. And they say that if they show that it can be done safely, that these projects should be allowed to move forward.
1: And the governor is in Ely here today, and he'll talk more about his executive order. And of course, we'll have coverage of that too. Dan Crocker, thank you.
5: You're welcome, Kathy.
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7: This is Ask a Bookseller, where we check in with indie booksellers across Minnesota to find out what books they're most excited about right now. I'm Emily Bright, and this week I spoke with Jackie Fuchs of The Bookkeepers in Hutchinson. Jackie recommends a thriller set in a cave called Her Last Breath, written by Taylor Adams.
8: When I read mysteries or thrillers, I'm always trying to figure it out. You know, what's the motivation? Or how did they do it? Or who's doing it? And with this book, every time I thought I figured it out, it took us the other way. I like to say the book has more twists and turns than the characters took in the caves. Tess and Allie, who are friends since high school, are going spelunking. And Tess is a little claustrophobic, a little bit of a home person. And so, and Allie is an adventurer. She does travel blogs and goes to insane exotic places. And so they go to this cave and a fellow caver is there and he's a little creepy and Allie says something to set him off. And the next thing you know, Tess is stuck in a cave with a murderer. There are moments that are very claustrophobic, but we are also jumping to the future when Tess has been rescued. She is getting interviewed by the detective. So you get moments of reprieve out of the cave with those moments with the detective. But also you're getting more questions because what Tess is saying and what the detective is asking and the things the detective is not saying kind of leads to more questions. You want to get back in that cave, even though you don't want to get back in that cave.
7: That was Jackie Fuchs of The Bookkeepers in Hutchinson, Minnesota, recommending the thriller Her Last Breath by Taylor Adams. For more about this book and other great reads, go to nprnews.org/books.
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1: Say, folks in Two Harbors, Minnesota, you're under a boil water advisory. You've probably already heard about this, but it's this morning. It begins this morning. It's a citywide boil water advisory. Evidently, there was a loss of pressure in the city water system yesterday. They were doing some replacement work on the water main. It's connected to the Lighthouse Point construction project. Some folks know about that in Two Harbors. And they had a pressure loss, and it was kind of a scramble there. So it could have allowed some contamination to enter the drinking water distribution system in Two Harbors. So that is why they're saying boil your water in Two Harbors for the next 24 hours as they flush the system. Here's your forecast for the day ahead. Actually, in Two Harbors here this morning, it is 62 degrees, Grand Marais 58, Twin Cities 66. Who's the hot spot? Well, it's raining in Worthington where it's 69. And it looks like we have a chance for some showers, maybe some thunderstorms, mainly in southern Minnesota too. Otherwise, sunny skies, highs generally in the 70s. And that is the Minnesota Connection. 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
11: Live from NPR News in Washington, I'm Dave Mattingly. President Trump's Middle East negotiator and son-in-law, Jared Kushner, is voicing optimism after meeting with Israeli Prime Minister Benjamin Netanyahu in Jerusalem. The two spoke for about 4 hours yesterday on the future of Gaza. Afterwards, they announced there would be no Israeli withdrawal and no reconstruction until Hamas has completely disarmed. They did announce sanitation projects in Gaza. In New York, Luigi Mangione's state murder trial is on hold indefinitely. Samantha Max with member station WNYC says defense attorneys are citing legal double jeopardy, with Mangione having pleaded guilty already to federal charges.
12: Mangione was scheduled to stand trial next month on state murder and weapons possession charges. The Manhattan District Attorney's Office accused him of killing UnitedHealthcare CEO Brian Thompson. But then Mangione pleaded guilty to stalking charges in a separate federal case last week. He admitted to following Thompson to New York City and killing him. Now, Mangione's defense team is asking a state judge to throw out the remaining charges. They say it would violate his rights to keep prosecuting the case after he pleaded guilty. The Manhattan DA's office says it will fight that request. For NPR News, I'm Samantha Max in New York.
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13: For NPR News, in the Twin Cities, I'm Phineas Pope. The Hopkins and Burnsville communities last night mourned two women and a 7-year-old girl who was the daughter of one woman and the granddaughter of the other. Regina Medina reports.
14: Police believe Nathan Brown killed his wife, their daughter, and his mother. He was found with a self-inflicted gunshot wound. Victims Kristen Brown and Evie were found in their Hopkins home, where she ran a daycare. The mother, Alice, was found at another location. Bob Boyd, Alice Brown's brother-in-law, told the 200-plus gathered residents that her goodness was, quote, remarkable.
15: I think we can all learn from her to give love and compassion for folks who have mental illness, and also love and compassion for those who want to celebrate life. Thank you.
14: He says he and his wife found Alice in her Burnsville home. I'm Regina Medina, in Hopkins.
13: Voting opens today for residents on St. Paul's West Side to pick a new name for Cesar Chavez Street. The busy street is being renamed after the famed activist was accused of sexual assault. One parameter for the new name was that it could not honor a specific person. The five finalist street names are Del Sol, El Barrio, El Rio Vista, La Raza, and West Side. Voting is in person from 10 to 7 today at St. Paul's West Side Community Organization and next Tuesday at the Wellstone Center. There's also online voting and the West Side Community Organization's website. It's only open to people living or owning businesses in the 55107 zip code. A Blaine City Council member and candidate for Minnesota House says her vehicle was covered with obscene photos over the weekend. Police say it was a juvenile matter. Peter Cox reports.
16: Leslie Larson says her vehicle was vandalized when a group of four people put photographs of a hand holding up a middle finger all over her vehicle. The incident was caught on camera. Blaine Deputy Police Chief Joe Gerhard says the incident is not related to Larson's political campaign, but related to juvenile activity. He said the incident is no longer under investigation and is considered closed. He said there was no damage to the vehicle and there are no criminal charges. Larson, a Republican, is challenging incumbent Democrat Matt Norris for Minnesota House Seat 32B. I'm Peter Cox.
13: 66 right now in St. Paul. 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
17: 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I'm Michelle Martin.
18: And I'm Sasha Pfeiffer.
17: The primary schedule leading us to November is winding down, but there are three more states holding nominating contests today: Alaska, Florida, and Wyoming.
18: The race for a U.S. Senate seat in Alaska is drawing a lot of money from thousands of miles away from the lower 48, as they say. That's because it's one of the seats that could determine which party controls the U.S. Senate after the midterms.
17: Joining us now is Alaska public media correspondent Liz Ruskin. Hi, Liz.
19: Hello.
17: Liz, this Alaska U.S. Senate race is considered a toss-up. It's a nonpartisan race. That means the top four candidates of any party are going ahead to November. Who's running in this one?
19: So the two big candidates are the incumbent Republican, Dan Sullivan, and his main challenger is Democrat Mary Paltola. She's a former House member, first Alaska Native person elected to Congress. There's a wild card in this. We've got a second Dan Sullivan.
17: Two Dan Sullivans.
19: Yeah, his full name is Daniel J. Sullivan Jr. He's a retired teacher from Petersburg, Alaska. Republicans tried to keep him off the ballot, saying this was a trick. But Sullivan, the challenger, says he's just tired of a guy with his same name providing representation that he doesn't like, and he wants to provide an alternative. He is on the ballot with no party affiliation.
17: Liz, you have also been reporting on how much money is being poured into this key race. Sounds like quite a lot. What stands out to you?
19: There are millions going to the major candidates, of course. And the weird thing, when I look at the FEC filings, I found another $3 million combined coming from pop-up super PACs to elevate very minor candidates who are running $0 campaigns of their own.
17: And what does your reporting tell you about what's the strategy behind that?
19: Well, I reached out to these super PACs, didn't get concrete answers, but political experts here say these operations are aimed at trying to pick the third and fourth place candidates who will advance to the November ballot. The idea is to draw votes away from one of the major candidates.
17: And how effective would that be, that drawing away vote strategy?
19: Well, not very. It only works for the minority of voters who choose not to rank their ballots. Political consultant Jim Lotzfeld tells me it's a sign there's so much money in this race, it can't all be spent on things that make sense.
17: Liz, we mentioned that in addition to Alaska, there are also primaries today in Florida and Wyoming. I want to ask you a Florida question, moving way down far south. Tell us about the races to watch there.
19: Well, Florida, like Alaska, has no incumbent governor running. Ron DeSantis is at his term limit. Congressman Byron Donalds looks favored to win the Republican nomination and will likely face Democrat David Jolly. He's a former congressman and a former Republican.
17: That is Alaska Public Media's Liz Ruskin in Anchorage. Liz, we look forward to talking with you again and hearing the results of the primary in Alaska today. Thanks for coming on.
19: Thank you.
18: President Trump is threatening Oman. Oman is the U.S. ally that's been moderating indirect talks between the U.S. and Iran. Fox News reporter Trey Yingst recounted some of an exchange with Trump on Monday.
20: And the president told Fox News, if Oman gets in the way, we'll bomb the S out of them.
18: The president's threat coincides with talks over control of the Strait of Hormuz and the expiration of a 60-day memorandum of understanding that the president had touted as a roadmap to peace. For more on this, we've called Michael Fuchs. He's a former official in the Biden White House and the State Department during the Obama administration. He's now a director for U.S. foreign policy at the Open Society Foundations. That's an advocacy group founded by George Soros. Mr. Fuchs, welcome back. Thanks for joining us.
21: My pleasure.
18: So this isn't the first time that President Trump has threatened Oman. In a cabinet meeting in May, he said Oman would have to, quote, behave just like everybody else, or we will have to blow them up, unquote. Do you have a sense of why President Trump is being so hostile toward Oman?
21: Well, Michelle, I think that President Trump clearly lashes out at those who he perceives to be crossing him. And in this case, Oman is just the latest in a very long list of countries as well as individuals who the president believes are crossing him. So right now, President Trump is clearly very deeply unhappy with the state of the conflict in the region, as he should be. And so he has heard whispers of Oman talking with Iran about potentially trying to cut a side deal to open up the strait, including through charging tolls for vessels that are transiting the waterway. And that's something that the president is deeply unhappy about, because it makes it seem as though he is not in control of the situation there. He, of course, has been talking about the need to open up the Strait of Hormuz now for many, many months. And so the smallest hint that Oman may be trying to cut a side deal with Iran is making him deeply unhappy. Again, not a surprise. You see him lash out at U.S. partners and allies all the time. Just the other day, he was lashing out at our ally, South Korea, as well. So again, not a huge surprise.
18: But in this instance, he's threatening to bomb a partner. And I'm wondering, based on your experience, how might other allies, especially in the Gulf, be thinking about this when they hear that?
21: Yeah, well, I think that for 6 months now, I think many of our partners in the Gulf, as well as elsewhere, are looking at the events in the region and the war, this illegal, unnecessary war that the president has started, and thinking to themselves that they need to look how to figure out how to secure their interests elsewhere, frankly. And so whether or not you're taking the president's threats to bomb Oman seriously or not, I think that other partners in the Gulf are absolutely taking the president's actions of the last 6 months deeply seriously. And as you can tell by Oman's conversations with Iran, as well as other conversations that we've gotten a sense of that other partners in the region are having with themselves and with one another, everyone is looking to hedge their bets against the United States and its erratic nature and its erratic policies in the region. And I think that's exactly what the other partners in the region are looking at right now, how to secure their own interests right now.
18: So the memorandum of understanding with Iran expired Monday. Fox quotes Trump as saying Iran should just, quote, put up the white flag of surrender, unquote. They clearly are not doing that. So it's just in the time we have left here, about 50 seconds left. What do you see going forward?
21: Well, look, I think that this is clearly a game of high stakes chicken right now. Neither side, neither the United States nor Iran, want to back down. And so I think what we have to do in order to figure out what happens next is take a step back. President Trump started this war 6 months ago. It has proved to be an epic disaster for the people of the region and for the people of the United States. People are dying in the region. Prices for Americans are going up. And clearly, we are undermining, as the United States, our ability to tackle challenges in other regions, such as Asia and Europe. So the president wants this war to end. I think everybody wants this war to end. But he just can't figure out exactly how to do it.
18: 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Mr. Fuchs, thank you for your time.
21: Yeah, it's my pleasure. Thanks for having me.
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1: Say, one of the stories we're following, calling it a complicated scheme, state officials allege several defendants in a Twin Cities prostitution ring are also ensnared in a Medicaid fraud plot. The Attorney General's office has filed fraud charges against Salman Elmi, who was tied up in homes owned by another defendant, former Anoka County Prosecutor Andrea Sampson. Homes allegedly used for sex trafficking that were later converted to assisted living facilities, with the state billed for hundreds of thousands of dollars in Medicaid reimbursements. Andrea Sampson was in court yesterday. We have a story about that court hearing at nprnews.org. It's 66 degrees. Today's high, 78, with a slight chance for rain.
18: This is Morning Edition from NPR News. I'm Michelle Martin.
2: And I'm Sasha Pfeiffer. Now we have a story about divers in the Florida Keys chasing sunken history. It's a past that's been hidden beneath the waves for nearly 200 years. Amara Evering of member station WLRN reports.
22: Shelley Baxter waits on a dock for a boat that will take her on another dive in the Florida Keys. The genealogist has spent most of her time helping Black and Indigenous people trace their ancestral roots through her organization, Our Genetic Legacy. But now her work is taking her out to sea.
3: Our end goal is to be able to do this archaeological research underwater to help find sunken slave ships and document them. We were studying for the Guerrero.
22: The Guerrero was a pirate slave ship bound for Cuba that wrecked off Key Largo in 1827. 41 African captives on board drowned, and the 399 survivors were captured, then sold back into slavery. At age 55, Baxter took up diving to help uncover sunken histories like these.
3: It's a whole nother level of diving because you're diving to stay in place, take measurements, write them down underwater, and then come back up and create a schematic drawing to scale so that they can create a recreation of that shipwreck in order to try to identify what ship that is.
22: Divers like Baxter have helped discover shipwrecks in Florida. For marine archaeologist Corey Malcolm, slave shipwrecks often have one obvious feature.
5: The telltale sign of a ship that was engaged in selling people would be the iron shackles.
22: He said shackles were discovered on one shipwreck in the 1970s.
5: I know on the Henrietta Marie, 84 sets of those were found on the ship. That's enough.
22: Discovered on one shipwreck in the 1970s.
5: I know on the Henrietta Marie, 84 sets of those were found on the ship. That's enough to hold 168 people because they held people two by two.
22: Back on the dock, Baxter is joined by a group of young women who she's teaching how to dive. One of them is Anjani Nettles.
6: We were at the site of the Guerrero, and it was so impactful to be like, I'm here breathing in this water where this tragedy took place.
22: 16-year-old Alana Lara is the youngest member of the group. She says Baxter has given her a new perspective.
23: I was a person that didn't like history. So having this opportunity, being underwater is like an entirely new world. I realized how much more there is to the world that we don't know. If we learn from the past, we can maybe make it right in the future.
22: Before heading out for one last dive of the day, Baxter reflects on the powerful contradiction of safely breathing underwater at a shipwreck where so many drowned, but many survived.
3: When you're looking at documents and you put names to those ancestors and you look at locations, it just increases that understanding and allows you to be able to see that the strength that they had to survive is in you.
22: Baxter goes out to sea with the young divers. She's told them that the Guerrero is just one of over 1,000 ships that wrecked during the transatlantic slave trade. Fewer than 20 of these ships have been recovered so far. For NPR News, I'm Amara Evering in Key Biscayne, Florida.
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24: Starting high school can be exciting and overwhelming for teenagers and their parents. I'm Angela Davis at 9, how parents can help their teenagers adjust while giving them room to grow.
1: 7:47 here on Morning Edition. Let's talk about the forecast. There are some places that saw rain, which is great.
25: What?
1: I know. This just in.
25: What's that?
1: I know it. Sadly, yeah. I know. So who got the rain?
25: Yeah, we're getting in some more amounts that are just trickling in, and some actually impressive amounts, but these are highly localized. Definitely want to stress that. Don't get too jealous. But yeah, Hewitt, just east or just south of Wadena, 3.17 inches of rain. So really getting stuck in a downpour there. But most places under a quarter or even a tenth of an inch. MSP, we only saw 0.05 inch of rainfall in the overnight, but Northfield had 0.91 inch. Plymouth even had 0.96 inch. So very hit and miss. If you're one of those lucky spots that got some decent rain, you're good for a week or so. We did also have a little severe weather yesterday evening too, a 62-mile-an-hour wind gust in Alvarado in northwestern Minnesota, and some tree branches reported down in Blackberry and Iron Junction, and tennis ball-sized hail yesterday evening in New York Mills. So, yeah.
1: That'll do some damage.
25: As expected. Sure. Yeah.
1: Okay. So this is a cool front that we're watching.
25: That's right.
1: Okay. So I'm wondering.
25: And it's right on our doorstep.
1: Really? Okay.
25: Yeah. So that broken line of showers you see just to our north northwest up around Painesville, just south of St. Cloud towards Isanti, and it is falling apart as it moves south. You know, just sort of the theme of the summer. But there is a broken line of some showers, and we might see a few of those make their way into the metro over the next hour or so. But that's the actual cool front right now. North of it, dew points are in the 50s. South of it, we do have some slightly muggier dew points. And that means the southern half of the state will see a little lingering instability. So a few morning showers, and then we could see a thunderstorm or two pop up again this afternoon, especially south of the Twin Cities. And there is even a marginal severe risk, level 1 out of 5, for the southernmost counties of the state. But most of central and northern Minnesota will stay dry much of the day. Back up around 79, 80 degrees in the Twin Cities today.
1: Oh, not bad. How about tomorrow?
25: Tomorrow looks beautiful. High pressure sets in. The dew points drop into the 50s, even 40s in northern Minnesota. So some very dry, comfortable air. Might see a lingering isolated shower or thunderstorm chance in southwestern Minnesota, but 90% of us will stay dry, and highs mostly in the 70s, pretty much statewide, probably 78 in the Twin Cities.
1: Do we have another cool front coming?
25: We sure do. And the timing of this is sped up by about 12 hours from what it looked like yesterday. So

0: Northern Minnesota might see a few showers and thunderstorms already Wednesday night. And then Southern Minnesota, including the Twin Cities, probably late Thursday into Thursday night, our best bet for at least some spotty thunderstorms. Once again, it's not going to be a slam dunk. Once again, a couple lucky isolated places could get some decent rain, but it'll clear us for Friday. Looks like a nice weekend shaping up here, Kathy. 80s too as well, Thursday, Friday ahead of that front. And then a nice little dip for the weekend. Looks like temperatures will be mostly in the 70s, close to 80 degrees. Lower humidity, lots of sunshine again here Saturday, Sunday, with maybe another chance of some storms as we head into early next week by Monday. But yeah, all of these chances are very hit and miss, so continue the watering as scheduled.
1: Right. Thank you for that. We'll talk next hour.
0: You're welcome.
1: That's Sven Sundgaard.
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6: From Marketplace in Washington, I'm Kimberly Adams. The average worker in the U.S. who stayed in their job between 2021 and 2024 saw their wages decline by 9% after inflation. That's according to a new paper from ADP and the University of Chicago. The paper also found that it's real wage decline, rather than inflation itself, that's at the root of poor consumer sentiment. Marketplace's Kaylee Wells reports.
7: If your salary goes up but grocery prices go up more, your real wage has gone down.
8: It's not rocket science, right? You gotta increase your wage to keep pace with inflation.
7: Tia Kuntz is the policy director at the UCLA Labor Center. She says today the gap between wage growth and inflation is smaller, but that doesn't undo the bad news of a few years ago.
8: We have not caught up. Workers will never catch up. They experience lost income. They're just buying less. They just have less purchase power.
7: This paper says the problem is that companies usually give raises of around 3%, regardless of how much the cost of living actually goes up.
9: And even though the inflation rate was 7%, they stuck with their norm of 3% in 22 and 23.
7: Eric Hurst is an author of the paper and teaches economics at the University of Chicago. He says it wasn't inflation per se, but the fact that wages didn't keep up that's been weighing down consumer sentiment. His proof? Belgium.
9: It is the only European country that had consumer confidence that bounced back after the inflation period.
7: Because it also happens to be the only European country where wage increases are directly tied to inflation. If prices go up by 7%, then by law, so does your salary. I'm Kaylee Wells for Marketplace.
6: Let's do the numbers. The FTSE in London is up 0.2%. Dow, S&P, and NASDAQ futures are down in the -0.2% to -1.3% range, with the Dow future down 82 points. The 10-year Treasury yield is up at 4.74%, but many analysts are keeping an eye on the 30-year Treasury, the yield on which hit its highest level in almost 20 years yesterday, a sign of investor concern about U.S. debt and geopolitical risks. The 30-year is up again today, with the yield currently at 5.32%.
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6: It was kind of predictable. After the president threatened to make Canada the 51st state last year, many Canadians started boycotting U.S. products and stopped coming here. Canadian travel to the U.S. fell by 25% last year, according to Canada's official statistics agency. This year, however, there are signs that the travel boycott may be softening a bit. Border crossings rose year over year in April, May, and June. Some businesses that rely on Canadian tourism are noticing the trend and trying to entice more visitors to come south. Checking in from northern Vermont, Marketplace's Henry Epp has more.
10: Burke Mountain is a ski resort, but in the summer, you can put your mountain bike on the chairlift and ride down trails specifically built for bikes. And the resort is surrounded by a 130-mile network of mountain bike terrain known as Kingdom Trails.
11: So you can hop on the chairlift and ride right back into Kingdom Trails without the expense on your legs.
10: Alex McAndrew is Burke Mountain's summer operations director. Burke is about an hour from the border with the French-speaking province of Quebec, less than 3 hours from the Montreal metro area and its 4.5 million residents. And before last year, McAndrew says the mountain bike park was really popular with Canadians. They made up about 40% of its summer visitors. Then President Trump started threatening to annex their country.
11: Yeah, it went from, you know, hearing a lot of French in our lift lines, seeing a lot of French-Canadian plates and visitors, to almost none.
10: This summer, some of those plates are back, McAndrew says.
11: I've had to use my French a lot more, and, which is really enjoyable. It's an a muscle I haven't exercised as much lately, and now it's really coming back.
10: That's perhaps thanks to some generous discounts from the resort and other local businesses this summer. A meat market, a restaurant, a cannabis dispensary, 20% off hotel rooms at Burke, and an even bigger discount at the Mountain Bike Trail Network. Elon Whiteson is Kingdom Trail's office manager.
12: We've been taking the Canadian dollar par as a discount off of our rates.
10: One Canadian dollar is worth just over 70 cents in the U.S., so that works out to about a 30% discount. Kingdom Trails offered the deal for most of July and early August.
12: The only thing that we can do, and the most important thing, is to be welcoming to our Canadian members and riders.
10: That welcome appears to have helped. Canadians fell from 40% of Kingdom Trails ridership to about 10% last year, but during the at-par promotion, that rose to 17% and higher on weekends, Whiteson says. But the discount wasn't the deciding factor for some Canadian visitors. In Kingdom Trail's windy parking lot, Sebastian Wallet of Montreal says he got the at-par deal.
13: I don't want to, but they give me that.
11: You didn't want to?
13: No. I want to spend my fair share of money.
10: The real reason he regularly visits the region, he says?
13: The people and the charm of the New England in general.
10: Not far away, there's another anecdotal sign that more Canadians may be coming south this winter at a hockey arena. It's at Jay Peak, another ski resort in the area, and every winter it hosts youth hockey tournaments with teams from both sides of the border, says General Manager Steve Wright.
14: Last year, we only had 4 Canadian teams here. Usually it's over 100.
10: But for this coming winter, 30 Canadian teams have signed up so far.
14: That has me feeling very optimistic.
10: That he'll be seeing more bookings from Canadian skiers, too. In East Burke, Vermont, I'm Henry Amp for Marketplace.
6: Our producers are Tamar Fagan, Ashley Rodriguez, Ariana Rosas, and Erica Soderstrom. Our senior producer is Alex Schroeder. Our supervising senior producer is Meredith Gerritsen-Morby. And in Washington, I'm Kimberly Adams with the Marketplace Morning Report. 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
1: I was a little surprised yesterday. I was driving around, saw gas at $4.29 a gallon in some places in Washington and Dakota counties. According to AAA, the average cost for a gallon of unleaded gas in Minnesota this morning is $4.08 a gallon. It was $3.96 just yesterday, so I thought, what gives? Evidently, a refinery in Indiana is offline. Severe weather there flooded the site, caused a partial shutdown. And of course, you know there are also supply disruptions through the Strait of Hormuz. This is NPR News, 91.1 KNOW, Minneapolis, St. Paul, 67, cloudy. Maybe a little rain yet this morning. Today's high around 78. Several states are suing the parent company of Facebook, accusing the company of deceiving consumers about the dangers of its social media platforms. I'm Kathy Werzer. It's Tuesday, August 18th. You're listening to Morning Edition. Coming up during this 8 o'clock hour, more on the trillion-dollar Meta trial. Plus, recovery is underway on Indonesia's Flores Island after a 7.7 quake killed dozens. And for the first time, China has established a scheduled shipping route through the Arctic. It was on this date in 1920 when, after more than a 70-year fight, American women were granted the right to vote when the 19th Amendment to the U.S. Constitution was ratified. Today's birthdays include actor Christian Slater, who turns 57 years old. It's 8:01, and the news is next.
16: Live from NPR News in Washington, I'm Janine Herbst. The primary season is winding down ahead of the midterm elections in November, but three will be held today in Alaska, Wyoming, and Florida. The race for a U.S. Senate seat in Alaska's nonpartisan primary is drawing a lot of money from super PACs because it's one of the seats that could determine control of the chamber. The race includes two people with the same name, Dan Sullivan, the Republican incumbent and challenger, which Republicans say could confuse voters. In Florida, voters will choose nominees for governor, U.S. Senate, and almost every House seat. NPR's Maham Javed says most of the candidates in one district aren't from the state.
17: The Republican primary in Florida's 19th district has 10 candidates, and most of them aren't actually from Florida. Local candidates have accused the transplants of carpetbagging, which is when someone moves to another state for power or influence. Some of these candidates have also run for office from other states, including Michigan, New York, and North Carolina. Last week, President Trump endorsed Catalina Lauf, who has previously run from Illinois. Whoever wins this primary, even with a small percentage of the vote, will likely also win in November. Maham Javed, NPR News.
16: President Trump is offering more details on why he directed the Pentagon to scale back joint U.S.-South Korean military exercises currently underway. NPR's Tamara Keith has more.
18: Trump cited South Korea's unwillingness to get involved in the war with Iran and his own relationship with Kim Jong-un in explaining the decision to pull back on the exercises.
19: I'm making it much safer. You see, I'm actually making it much safer. Kim Jong-un has always treated me with great respect.
18: Trump was answering questions in the Oval Office.
20: Why hasn't Kim Jong-un responded to your request to have a conversation?
19: How do you know he hasn't responded?
20: Has he?
19: Yes.
18: During his first term, Trump met with the North Korean leader three times. Other presidents have sought to isolate Kim. Tamara Keith, NPR News, The White House.
16: The share of kindergartners who got exemptions from vaccine requirements rose to another record high last year. NPR's Rob Stein has more.
21: The CDC says that the percentage of children in kindergarten with vaccination exemptions increased from 3.6% to a record 4.2% for the 2025-2026 school year. The changing rate comes as the Trump administration has been trying to cut the number of vaccines children routinely get, and childhood diseases like measles and whooping cough have been resurging. Rob Stein, NPR News.
16: U.S. futures contracts are trading lower this morning. NASDAQ futures down 1.2%. You're listening to NPR News.
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23: For NPR News, in the Twin Cities, I'm Phineas Pope. Two Minnesota school districts, along with the State Teachers Union, are renewing their request for a judge to restore protections keeping ICE agents from operating near school grounds. Elizabeth Shockman reports.
24: In May, a federal judge denied the school's request for a preliminary injunction requiring the Department of Homeland Security to treat schools as protected areas free of immigration enforcement. The judge, a Biden appointee, found the plaintiffs didn't meet the requirements for the court to issue a temporary stay ahead of the final court decision. Now plaintiffs say they're filing a motion with additional examples of harms to school districts and educators as a result of Homeland Security's rescission of its protected locations policy. I'm Elizabeth Schachman.
23: Minnesota's jobs report for July comes out this week. The most recent report from the Minnesota Department of Employment and Economic Development showed that Minnesota added about 13,000 jobs in June, and the state's annual rate of job growth clocked in at 1.7% that month, outpacing the U.S. employment growth rate. Since then, the U.S. employment figures were revised down for May and June, and the Bureau of Labor Statistics said the U.S. lost jobs in July. Several people were injured in Fargo on Saturday when a protest against Flock

0: respond to NPR News' request for comment. The use of flock cameras has sparked backlash across Minnesota over privacy concerns. At least four cities have reported flock cameras being vandalized or stolen, and some have suspended their flock contracts. I'm Harshon Ratanpal.
1: Community workshops on a proposed new data center in Minneapolis's North Loop area are happening daily through Thursday at the Itasca Event Gallery. Lily Uze reports.
2: Legacy Investing, a data center company, is on track to buy the Minnesota Star Tribune's old printing factory in the North Loop and hopes to turn it into a 20-megawatt data center. The North Loop Neighborhood Association and U of M's Minnesota Design Center are facilitating these workshops to help the community voice their concerns and think about other uses for the property. Legacy Investing will present its proposal to the community tomorrow on Zoom at 6 p.m. In a Q&A, managing partner Daniel English told the Neighborhood Association that data centers were a cheap and convenient conversion for printing presses.
1: That's Lily Uze reporting. Should be a sunny day today, some rain showers and a slight chance of thunderstorms, highs in the 70s, lows tonight in the 40s and 50s. Right now in Bemidji, it's clear 50 degrees. 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
4: It's Morning Edition from NPR News. I'm Michelle Martin.
5: And I'm Sasha Pfeiffer. Jared Kushner says he's optimistic about the U.S. plan for Gaza.
4: President Trump's envoy and son-in-law was in Israel Monday for a meeting with a pessimistic Israeli Prime Minister Benjamin Netanyahu. In a few minutes, we'll get an assessment of those talks from Daniel Shapiro, a former U.S. ambassador to Israel. But first, an update on what happened during Kushner's rare meeting with Hamas leaders in Egypt.
5: NPR's Daniel Estrin is on the line from Tel Aviv. Hi, Daniel.
6: Hi, Sasha.
5: So what did Kushner say about his back-to-back meetings with Hamas leaders and Netanyahu?
6: Well, he started in Egypt with Hamas leaders, and he said that that meeting was cordial. He said it's, quote, hard to trust a terrorist organization that committed what he called terrible atrocities, but he said the Hamas officials said all the right things. Then Kushner went to Israel and met Netanyahu. He said the meeting lasted nearly 4 hours. They pored over the details of a new U.S.-backed roadmap for how to move forward in Gaza. Netanyahu initially rejected that roadmap for Israeli withdrawal from Gaza alongside Hamas disarmament. But Kushner said he sat with Netanyahu and his team and talked through what he called misunderstandings and misinformation about the plan.
5: So they have differed in their approach in the past. What do we know about whether they're on the same page now when it comes to Gaza?
6: Kushner's team announced some new agreements together with Israel, and these agreements are different than the original plan for Gaza. One announcement is that Hamas is being asked to give up their weapons and hand them over to a U.S. general to be destroyed, not the original plan to give them over to a new Palestinian committee for storage. And then there's another announcement that there would be no Israeli withdrawal from Gaza or no reconstruction of Gaza until full disarmament of Hamas. Kushner told Fox News that he wants Hamas to start disarming within 30, 60, or 90 days. And if they don't, he made this veiled threat about war.
7: If they don't follow through now on their commitment, everyone will see that that they're not genuine about peace. And then Israel will have a lot more support from the U.S. and others to go and finish the job in the appropriate way.
6: So you hear Kushner there trying to show this united, strong front with Israel. The Israeli government put out two differing messages. They put out three lines in English for an international audience talking about deep and constructive discussions with Kushner. They put out another message in Hebrew attributed to an anonymous Israeli official, and they emphasized the disagreements. This message said, deep down, we, Israel, don't believe Hamas will disarm, and the Americans do. They also put out another message saying Israel intends to keep killing people in Gaza who took part in the October 7th attack. And that message said Kushner opposes that.
5: So given what seems like some mixed messaging depending on the audience, what's likely to happen next in Gaza?
6: Well, there was one announcement that came out that Israel is going to agree to sanitation projects in Gaza for public health. So perhaps that could be a way for Israel to justify if we see any bulldozers or heavy equipment entering Gaza to start clearing away rubble from the last few years of war there. I think real progress is hard to expect in the next 10 weeks before Israeli elections take place. We are likely to keep seeing what we've been seeing, Hamas and Israel going in circles with mediators

0: and slow walking any real steps for Gaza.
1: That is NPR's Daniel Estrin in Tel Aviv. Thanks, Daniel.
0: You're welcome.
2: We're going to continue the conversation with Daniel Shapiro. He served as U.S. ambassador to Israel during the Obama administration and is now a senior fellow at the Atlantic Council. Good morning, Ambassador. Welcome back. Thanks for joining us.
3: Thanks for having me.
2: So Hamas says it's prepared to move forward in President Trump's 15-point plan for ending the war, but Prime Minister Netanyahu insists that Hamas fully disarm before Israel withdraws. Let's listen to another quote from Trump's envoy and son-in-law, Jared Kushner. This was on Fox News following his meeting with Netanyahu yesterday.
4: If Hamas actually gives over the weapons and the tunnels, you know, willingly over the next 60 to 90 days, that obviously would be the elimination of a huge security threat for Israel, almost an unthinkable achievement.
2: So listening to this, it seems that Kushner and the administration seem fairly optimistic that Hamas is willing to disarm and Israel does not seem to be. Now, I'm asking you to read these tea leaves from the outside, but based on your experience, which perspective do you think is warranted at this point?
3: Look, there's a significant amount of misdirection, spinning, time buying, and politics playing out by all parties, and underlying it all is a huge amount of mistrust. Hamas did make these commitments to disarm in the meeting in Cairo, but there's really no reason to believe them, that this terrorist organization, which is ideologically committed to armed struggle and hopes to hold on to power, will actually follow through. There's a long history of Hamas seeming to reach agreements and then loading them up with caveats. So they'll try to wriggle out of them, or at least find a way to retain some ability to maintain weapons, even if there's new Palestinian political leadership in Gaza. But on the Israeli side, you have this very loud rejection of the roadmap that's been proposed and an insistence that they won't withdraw before full disarmament, despite what Jared Kushner and the Board of Peace have described as a step-by-step process. And they've also said they won't allow any limitation on their actions, military actions against Hamas in Gaza. But at the same time, they're taking some measures to advance various aspects of the plans, maybe a partial withdrawal to that yellow line that was the 53% mark of Gaza that they controlled when the ceasefire was announced in October, maybe somewhat fewer strikes in Gaza, authorizing some of these humanitarian projects and a temporary housing facility, and at least setting the stage for the new Palestinian technocratic leadership and the international stabilization forces to come in. Mm-hmm. So if you've worked in this area before, you can be familiar with this, what I call a Netanyahu two-step. He makes certain commitments to the international community and to try to ensure President Trump that he's on his side. And he says to the Israeli public, especially as he gets close to a very pivotal election in Hebrew, that he's rejecting everything that's been asked of him.
2: So I do think it's clear that the administration would like something to happen. So what leverage would you say that the administration has with Israel that they would actually be willing to use?
3: In the short term, the leverage is primarily political. Prime Minister Netanyahu is facing this very difficult re-election where there's a great deal of criticism by his political opponents, by much of the Israeli public, that he allowed October 7th to happen, that he promised total victory, which of course has not emerged, that other things that have happened since then, like the Iran war, have not gone very well. But he's looking for an endorsement or some other kind of indication from President Trump, who remains somewhat popular in Israel, though less than he used to be, that he favors Netanyahu's reelection. So dangling that possibility, as President Trump did on Fox News, that he might endorse Prime Minister Netanyahu actually gives the administration some leverage in the short term to try to move this process at least marginally forward. But I think they are realistic that there's not going to be a major breakthrough during this period leading to that election.
2: You think they're realistic. Who's the they in that sentence?
3: I think the Trump administration is realistic, that they're trying to bridge perhaps unbridgeable gaps, and the best result that they can get is these sort of contradictory statements and understandings by all parties on the timing and sequence of disarmament and withdrawal, who will collect and destroy the weapons, whether Israel's obligated to refrain from further strikes. So in the best case, it's going to take months to make even modest progress. There's lots of mistrust, lots of room for spoilers.
2: Okay, I think that's all the time we have for now. So thanks for giving us your insights once again. That's Daniel Shapiro, a former U.S. ambassador to Israel. Thanks once again.
3: Thank you, Michelle.
1: Meta will head to federal court today to try to fend off accusations that it designed its social media platforms to hook children. The case is part of a wave of lawsuits trying to hold social media companies accountable for how they design their products. NPR's John Ruwich has more.
5: California, Colorado, Kentucky, and New Jersey are seeking an estimated $1.4 trillion in penalties under consumer protection and childhood online privacy laws. New Jersey Attorney General Jennifer Davenport spoke to NPR about the case.
6: As we allege in our complaint and what we're prepared to prove at trial is that they're deceiving consumers about Facebook and Instagram's dangers.
5: The lawsuit alleges that things like the like button, infinite scroll, and recommendation algorithms that encourage compulsive use were designed by Meta to capture young people's attention and keep them on longer.
6: They're putting the profits, like I said before, over the health of a generation of young people, and they're illegally collecting personal data of children under the age of 13.
5: Meta denies the allegations and says there's no proof that it misled anyone. It also says it created strong protections for teens, like notification muting at night, stringent privacy settings, and a one-hour timer on Instagram to limit exposure. The trial in Oakland, California, is expected to last about 6 weeks. Nora Freeman Engstrom, a professor of law at Stanford University, says it will cast a spotlight on what Meta knew about the effects its products have on young people.
7: The significance of this litigation isn't limited to who wins or how much Meta pays. The litigation itself can substantially change what the public knows.
5: And she says that could move public opinion or catalyze regulatory action to rein in social media companies, like trials against cigarette companies once did. Meta has lost two trials already this year over similar concerns, and there are thousands of other cases against social media companies still pending from individuals, school districts, and states. Gaia Bernstein is a professor at the Seton Hall Law School.
8: I think it's all part of a movement to hold social media companies accountable.
5: Other social media companies have settled similar cases, and she suspects Meta may eventually follow suit.
8: So the question is, when does it become the breaking point that it's not worthwhile to keep going?
5: For now, Meta is fighting. The stakes are high, and some legal experts think if it loses, it could try to appeal all the way to the Supreme Court. John Ruwich, NPR News.
1: And a note, the Chan Zuckerberg Initiative, which was founded by Meta's CEO and his wife, is a financial supporter of NPR. We'll be continuing to cover this trial in federal court as Meta defends itself against allegations that it prioritized engagement and advertising dollars over kids' safety. You can follow our coverage on your local NPR station, on NPR.org, in the NPR app, or ask your smart speaker to play NPR.
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9: Say, one of the top stories, Governor Walz issued an executive order earlier this morning, and he'll talk about it later in Ely. He's up in Ely. The executive order reins in non-ferrous mining around the BWCA, copper, nickel mining, that kind of mining. And Republican gubernatorial candidate Lisa Damith says, quoting now, Tim Walz, Amy Klobuchar, and Democrats in the legislature continue their hostility toward Minnesota mining, taking job growth opportunities off the table before they can even go through the regulatory review process. A story we're following here on NPR News.
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9: It's Morning Edition here on NPR News. I'm Kathy Warzer. More than 200 people gathered in Hopkins last night to remember three members of a family killed last week in an apparent murder-suicide. The vigil in a Hopkins park honored Kristen Brown, her 7-year-old daughter Evie, and Brown's mother-in-law Alice. Kristen ran Brown Bear Daycare out of her Hopkins home. Authorities say they were killed by Nathan Brown, Kristen's husband, Evie's father, and Alice's son. He then took his own life. Speakers last night included Stephanie Fouth. She was a friend of Kristen's once they were in high school in South Dakota, and it continued after they both moved to the Twin Cities. She shared memories of her friend of more than 20 years.
12: She was the sweetest and dearest human. She loved people exactly who they were. It didn't matter if you were loud or goofy or weird. She loved you as you were. She loved her daycare kids. She loved her children. And I know Evie was the absolute light of her life. And we can't believe that they are gone. One thing we haven't said is just how very smart Kristen was, how brilliant she was, all the things that she did to make parties beautiful for family and friends. I also can't believe I don't get to hear her laugh anymore, because it was magical and it was like a woodland fairy. And I will hold her memories in my heart, her and Evie, for the rest of our days.
9: Family members also spoke last night, including Bob Boyd, who was Alice Brown's brother-in-law. He said Alice was a kind and gentle person.
13: She knew how to love, and she loved her children, both of them, and she loved her grandchild, and she loved Kristen. And that's the one thing I think we all need to understand, is how do you love with something that sometimes seems unspeakable? But Alice would find a way to do it. And I think we can all learn from her to give love and compassion for folks who have mental illness, and also love and compassion for those who want to celebrate life.
9: Families whose children attended Brown Bear Daycare also released a statement remembering Kristen and Evie. They said the daycare was, quote, more than just a daycare. It was a second home for our children. We want to note that there is a 24-hour statewide domestic and sexual violence hotline. If you need help, you can reach Minnesota Day One at 1-866-223-1111.
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15: It's Morning Edition from NPR News. I'm Michelle Martin.
16: And I'm Sasha Pfeiffer. The U.S. and Iran have blown past a deadline this week to start peace talks.
15: The conflict, which has gone on for months, has sent gas prices soaring in the U.S., and now military resources like warships and interceptor missiles are running short. That has hurt the U.S. military capabilities in other regions, notably in Asia.
16: And we have NPR's Emily Fang with us to explain why. Good morning, Emily.
17: Good morning to the both of you.
16: So we heard this week that Trump said the U.S. would reduce joint military exercises with South Korea. He said that within hours of those exercises actually beginning. Is this related to the Iran war?
17: According to Trump, yes. He spoke to reporters yesterday and said he had unsuccessfully asked South Korea's president to help the U.S. with its war against Iran.
18: And I said, what do we have 39,000 soldiers over there guarding you from Kim Jong-un, your next-door neighbor. And you're not going to help us on a very easy military operation in Iran?
17: As you mentioned, these drills have already kicked off. These exercises go back at least until 1976, and they were designed to largely counter North Korea and its nuclear program. And I spoke to Hal Brands, a global affairs professor at Johns Hopkins School of Advanced International Studies. He says North Korea is actually a bigger threat in Trump's second term than in his first.
19: The nuclear program has expanded over the past decade, and the missile arsenal has become larger and more sophisticated. You can add to that the fact that North Korea is now getting increasingly advanced technological help from Russia.
17: But Trump has been upset with Seoul from even his first term for not paying the U.S. more for the security assistance it provides to South Korea.
16: Emily, speaking of security, correct me if I'm wrong, but is this one of the few times there will be no U.S. aircraft carriers in the Pacific region?
17: Right. And when I went back into this, I found that you can count on one hand the number of times there has not been a U.S. carrier group in the Pacific since the 1970s. Now, the USS George Washington, a carrier, was in the Pacific, but it's been sent to relieve the USS Abraham Lincoln, which is already in the Middle East and has had its deployment extended. Like the Washington, it was also in the Pacific when it was diverted to the Middle East. I've been speaking to naval experts about this, and they say it could be weeks, if not months, until a replacement carrier formation is ready and arrives in the Pacific to replace the Washington. One of these experts is Mike Dom. He's a former naval intelligence officer with the Mitchell Institute, which is an aerospace research group.
20: Aircraft carriers move, and they move quickly, but they have to be ready to go. The question really is, who's ready to go? Who's not in the maintenance period? Whose air wing is qualified to get underway and go on a long deployment?
17: And while they have not been as publicly concerned as Ukraine, countries in Asia are noticing, and they're also really worried about the depletion of American interceptor missiles.
21: Yes, we've been doing a lot of reporting on that. And give us a sense of just how depleted is the missile stockpile.
17: They're very depleted. One think tank, the Center for Strategic and International Studies here in Washington, found U.S. interceptor stockpiles shrunk by about two-thirds during the Iran war. And then even before the Iran war, the think tank, the Heritage Foundation, determined this month that the U.S. already only had a fraction of the interceptors it needed to push back, say, against a potential Chinese invasion of Taiwan.
21: That is NPR's Emily Fang. Emily, thank you.
17: Thanks, Sasha.
21: Florida's primary ends today, and in Central Florida's 7th Congressional District, Republican Congressman Corey Mills is fighting to keep his seat. Catherine Welch reports.
22: Congressman Corey Mills' district stretches from the suburbs of Orlando to the beaches near Daytona. In the heart of the district, you'll find the quaint historic city of Sanford. It's where Patrick Austin cast his ballot for the incumbent Mills on Saturday.
23: He delivers for our district. He's brought a lot of money. He's fixed a lot of issues that we needed, and that's really all I want.
22: Mills, running for his third term, is under a House ethics investigation that includes allegations of assaulting a former girlfriend and violating campaign finance laws. NPR reached out to Congressman Mills' office for a response to those allegations, but did not hear back. He has previously denied any wrongdoing. Despite the controversy, Yoshida Hiro voted for Mills.
24: In today's world, you can indict a ham sandwich. I believe a person is innocent until proven guilty.
22: When asked recently, Florida's Republican Governor Ron DeSantis said he does not support Corey Mills. And while President Trump endorsed him back in February, he left Mills off his recent string of Florida endorsements posted on social media. Mills' main primary challenger is former local TV news anchor Ryan Elijah.
25: I was a diehard Corey Mills fan, but I think I'm going to have to go with Ryan Elijah this time.
22: Waving a sign for her husband, who's running for mayor, Sanford Republican Tiffany Davis says Mills has too much baggage. Scandals around Mills here in Florida, Max Miller in Ohio, and Tony Gonzalez in Texas have muddied Republicans' clear chance of winning and keeping those House seats.
25: I think Corey Mills will get beat, honestly, if it comes to a Democrat, I don't think I can chance it.
22: Democratic voter Penny Murthy would love for Mills to win and give her party's challenger a shot at beating him.
26: Because he has a lot of controversy around him and he does not represent the people.
22: Even though Mills won this district twice, Democrats consider this race competitive and are putting money toward flipping the seat. For NPR News, I'm Catherine Welch in Sanford, Florida.
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29: Live from NPR News in Washington, I'm Dave Mattingly. The Walt Disney Company is suing the Federal Communications Commission. It accuses the FCC of violating Disney's First Amendment rights by challenging ABC's broadcast licenses and investigating the TV network's talk show, The View. The lawsuit cites President Trump's social media posts urging the FCC to strip ABC of its broadcast licenses because of its news coverage and remarks made by late-night host Jimmy Kimmel. South Korea's president says joint military exercises with the U.S. are defensive in nature and not meant to raise tensions with North Korea. He was speaking today in Seoul following President Trump's decision to direct the Pentagon to scale back the exercises, citing in part the cost and South Korea's position on the war with Iran. Here's NPR's Emily Fang.
17: Trump spoke to reporters yesterday and said he had unsuccessfully asked South Korea's president to help the U.S. with its war against Iran. These exercises go back at least until 1976, and they were designed to largely counter North Korea and its nuclear program. But Trump has been upset with Seoul from even his first term for not paying the U.S. more for the security assistance it provides to South Korea.
29: The exercises got underway yesterday. Officials in Indonesia say the death toll from Saturday's strong earthquake has risen to at least 68. This is NPR News.
0: For NPR News, in the Twin Cities, I'm Phineas Pope. Governor Tim Walz announced early this morning that he's taking executive action to ban copper-nickel mining near the Boundary Waters Canoe area. Dan Crocker reports.
1: The executive order directs state agencies not to issue any mining leases or permits within the watershed of the Boundary Waters. That covers an area of about 350 square miles surrounding the wilderness area. It applies to non-ferrous mining for copper, nickel, and precious metals, not iron ore mining. The action comes 4 months after Congress reversed a 20-year mining ban in the region. If it stands, it would likely end the prospects of Twin Metals, a proposed underground mine near Ely. Conservation groups argue this kind of mining is too environmentally risky in such a water-rich region. Mining advocates say they could be a huge economic boon and say projects should be judged under the environmental review process. I'm Dan Crocker, Duluth.
0: Scattered severe storms last night brought large hail and strong winds to parts of Minnesota. The National Weather Service received reports of tennis ball-sized hail near New York Mills and quarter-sized hail near Bertha, Clarissa, and Nevis. There was a wind gust of 62 miles an hour near Alvarado in northwest Minnesota, and the storms also downed trees on the Iron Range. Power outages are affecting hundreds of homes and businesses across Minnesota this morning, though it's not clear whether all those outages are related to the storms. A federal judge has ruled that the Trump administration can end temporary protected status for people from Somalia after a months-long legal challenge. Estelle Timar Wilcox has more.
2: The White House moved to end temporary protected status for several hundred people from Somalia earlier this year, arguing they no longer qualify. TPS is granted to citizens of certain countries facing conflict or disaster. A lawsuit delayed that action, but now a federal judge is allowing it to move forward. An appeal has been filed. Most of Minnesota's tens of thousands of Somali residents have U.S. citizenship or other legal status. But people who came from Somalia on TPS could now have their permission to work and live here revoked. The Council on American Islamic Relations says Somali residents on TPS should contact an immigration lawyer to discuss their options. I'm Estelle Timar Wilcox.
0: Mostly sunny right now, 67 degrees in Worthington, 68 in the Twin Cities. 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
16: It's Morning Edition from NPR News. I'm Sasha Pfeiffer.
15: And I'm Michelle Martin. Good morning. For the first time, there is a regular cargo shipping route through the Arctic. Cargo ships have occasionally navigated along Russia's northern coast, but they usually need icebreakers as escorts. Now, climate change and melting sea ice mean a company based in China can take that path through the summer months. I'm going to ask Mark Lantaine about this. He's a professor at the Arctic University of Norway, where he researches the politics of the polar region and China. Good morning, Professor. Thanks for joining us.
3: Good morning. Thank you.
15: Set the scene for us briefly, if you would. What's this route like and how do ships navigate it?
3: Well, this route runs from Northeast Asia to Northern Europe, following the Siberian coast. So it's a route that Russia and China have been trying to develop for future Arctic shipping.
15: So why is China so interested in this?
3: China's interested because it is trying to open up new markets, including in Europe and other parts of the Northern Hemisphere. And using this particular route will cut a significant amount of time, as much as 2 weeks, off traditional routes, like, for example, through the Suez Canal and the Indian Ocean.
15: Oh. And it's my understanding that Western nations don't use this path. Am I right about that? And if not, why not?
3: You're absolutely right, and there's two reasons for this. First of all, because the route primarily goes through Russian waters, there would be significant geopolitical problems in using the route. And the second problem is there's a lot of concern over the environmental impact of increased sea traffic. So that's discouraged a lot of companies from using the route.
15: Hmm. So as you just told us, it primarily passes through Russian water, so this would imply that there's cooperation, right, between China and Russia?
3: Very much so. There have been a series of agreements between the two countries to develop Russian Arctic lands and waters. And China sees this route as essential for its maritime trade. So it's been quite satisfied working with Moscow on this.
15: But what is that cooperation, I don't know, what's the word I'm looking for, indicate here for the balance of power in the Arctic?
3: It indicates that, first of all, China sees the Arctic as extremely important, both economically and politically, and is willing to work with Russia. Moscow, meanwhile, obviously does not have a lot of partners in the West to develop its Arctic lands and waters, so it sees China as an essential component of that.
15: Hmm. Are you surprised by this? I mean, somebody who's been studying the politics of the region for some time, that seems to have, perhaps I'm wrong here, but this seems to have come together rather quickly.
3: Well, I'm not too surprised because China did make a few experimental cargo runs as early as 2013, but there were some setbacks, not only the pandemic, but also the aftershocks of Russia's invasion of Ukraine. Nevertheless, China has been talking for years about the economic possibilities of the Arctic, and I know that many Chinese companies are looking to the Arctic as a very important emerging route.
15: Do you have a sense of what this could mean for the global economy? I mean, there have been so many disruptions because of the Strait of Hormuz being closed, because, you know, so many factors here, you know, the Trump administration's tariff regime and so forth. But sort of taking the sort of the macro view here, could this have an impact in making goods cheaper?
3: It very well might. Like, at the moment, it is still very difficult to send ships through there. Even under the best conditions, you still have to worry about weather, sea ice, many hazards. But China's looking ahead. They're looking ahead to the point where the Arctic becomes even more popular as a sea route. And as you point out, issues with the Strait of Hormuz have illustrated the problems with other choke points. Hmm. So China's really looking to the future on this.
15: So you're joining us from Tromsø, which is in the far north of Norway. This route, as I understand it, passes right by your city. So what has been the conversation about this? What do the Arctic nations think about China establishing this shipping service?
3: Yes, we're well north of the Arctic Circle, and there's a lot of discussion here about what the development of the Polar Silk Road, as China likes to call it, will mean. What this is going to mean for an increase in traffic, as well as what could be the potential kind of security applications, because there's also the question of, okay, which ships are going to be using the route, and will that create security issues here?
15: Oh, that is Mark Lantane. He's a professor at the Arctic University of Norway. Professor, thanks so much for joining us. I hope you'll keep us apprised of these developments.
3: Will do. Thank you.
16: Emergency crews on Indonesia's Flores Island are trying to reach communities cut off by landslides and damaged roads. That's after a magnitude 7.7 earthquake hit on Saturday. Flores is a mountainous island east of Bali. It's one of thousands of Indonesian islands stretching between Asia's mainland and Australia. Indonesia's Disaster Management Agency says at least 70 people were killed and more than 1,100 injured in the quake. Naina Rao has the latest from the capital, Jakarta.
4: At a port on Flores, a cell phone video recorded by a resident captured the passenger terminal's two-story waiting area collapsing. The shallow earthquake struck early Saturday morning, just off the island's northern coast. It triggered a tsunami on several islands. Indonesia's meteorology agency says the highest measured wave was about 5 feet. By Monday, the agency had recorded more than 1,600 aftershocks, leaving many survivors afraid to go back indoors. About 2 million people live on the island. One of them is 45-year-old Efrit Bata, who says his family was asleep when the shaking intensified.
5: Saat goyangan besar itu saya langsung gendong.
4: He says he grabbed his youngest child when the strongest shaking hit and ran outside, shouting to wake the rest of his family. Bata says his family and neighbors have stayed outside since the quake, some sleeping on bare ground. There is no central evacuation site in his area, and by Monday evening, He says government assistance had not reached his immediate community. His family was rationing food and clean water. Across Flores, the disaster agency says it has sent thousands of emergency personnel to help and deployed 2 field hospitals. Power has been restored to nearly all affected customers, but landslides are slowing rescue efforts. Josef Badioda is the top local official for one of the districts affected by the earthquake. He says it's been challenging for aid to reach the villages because they're so remote and isolated. He says reaching mountain communities takes time due to steep, narrow roads. With phone service not fully restored, delivering aid is even more challenging. The government has deployed 10 aircraft to reach remote locations and expedite the delivery of supplies. On a small island off its northern coast, a ferry arrived Monday carrying hundreds of food packages and family tents, along with more than 3,500 pounds of rice. A delivery that's crucial for Bata, as his family's recovery depends on how quickly that assistance reaches their neighborhood. For NPR News, I'm Naina Rao in Jakarta, Indonesia.
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28: I love the cinnamon rolls at the Sweet Hollow Cafe in St. Paul. And I'm going to have to go over there before August 31st because they're closing. I know. About 30 years right off of 7th Street there, East 7th Street in St. Paul. Sweet Hollow Cafe closing. Ugh. Here's your forecast for the day ahead. If you've got a cinnamon roll right now, good for you. 68 degrees, maybe a little coffee too with that cinnamon roll. 68, cloudy skies, had a little rain overnight. Maybe a shower yet this morning. We'll see what happens with that. 78 will be the high today. Slight chance of a thunderstorm here this evening. Overnight lows will be in the upper 50s. Tomorrow, lovely for your Wednesday. Sunny skies, a high of 78. Lower 80s Thursday.
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28: It's Tuesday, and it's Morning Edition here on NPR News. I'm Kathy Werzer. Minnesota's group home industry is under scrutiny following an investigation from NPR News and APM reports that found a government official in Liberia has been moonlighting as a group home director in the state. Group homes are funded by Medicaid to provide care and supervision to adults with mental or physical disabilities. And the investigation has been getting a lot of attention both in Minnesota and Liberia. Ellie Roth led the team that broke the story. She joins us right now. Ellie, good morning.
7: Good morning, Kathy.
28: This story's been ricocheting across the internet since yesterday morning. For those who've not heard about this, let's outline the situation.
7: Yeah, our investigation centered on Sekou Dukley. He's been the managing director of the National Port Authority in Liberia for the past 2.5 years, and he's had a hand in 24 Minnesota group homes over the past decade. Up until we contacted Dukley last week, he was still licensed as the assisted living director for 3 of them. That means he was supposed to be making sure residents in the group homes were getting good care, even though he was living and working 5,000 miles away. Last year, a resident died in one of those group homes. The state found the facility neglected her, and the group home is appealing that ruling. But even before he took a job in Liberia, there were plenty of problems at the group homes linked to Dukley. In total, the state has found 10 cases where the group homes or their employees neglected their residents. There have been a total of 4 investigations involving the death of a resident, and the state found a 5th resident died after he was improperly discharged. I talked to Dukley briefly last week, and he wouldn't answer questions. We sent him a summary of our investigation, and he eventually sent me a text message saying he didn't want to talk. He wrote that the public record on group homes linked to him, quote, speaks for itself.
28: So, going through your story, it sounds like the oversight of group homes in Minnesota is kind of complicated. How does it work exactly?
7: Yeah, it is complicated. That's one way to put it. All of the group homes linked to Dukely are licensed by the Department of Health as small assisted living facilities, but they're largely funded through Medicaid, which is managed by a different department, the Department of Human Services. The Human Services Department also licenses group homes in Minnesota, but not the ones linked to Dukely. There's also a state board that licenses group home directors, and Dukely has a license from that board.
28: Seem to have a pretty different reactions to her investigation.
7: Yeah, the director of the licensing board said running a group home isn't something you can do effectively as a remote job. Steve Jobe said you've got to be on site regularly, and he says new regulations currently under consideration would make that clear. The Department of Human Services also described running a group home from overseas as, quote, deeply concerning, even if it's not against the law, but the health department didn't say anything like that. It said it recently learned that Dukely was living in Liberia, but it said there's nothing in state statute saying he has to be on site.
28: So as I mentioned, your investigation came out yesterday morning. What have you heard so far about it?
7: Well, there's been a big response from Republican politicians. They see this as an example of lax oversight by the DFL administration of Governor Tim Walz. Minnesota Congressman Tom Emmer, who is also the majority whip, the number three Republican in House leadership, posted on social media that he's, quote, tired of reading stories like this every day in Minnesota. And he said state and local leaders need to be held accountable. Lisa Daymuth, the Republican candidate for governor, is holding a press conference later this morning where we're expecting her to speak more about this investigation. NPR News reached out to the Department of Health, the Department of Human Services, and Governor Walz's office yesterday, and they all declined interviews.
28: This is a story with international ties. What have you been hearing from Liberia?
7: Well, our story is already circulating widely in Liberia, where Dukely spends the majority of his time. It was kind of surreal watching as local news outlets in Liberia picked up this story and people in Liberia discussed our reporting online. I saw one social media video where someone was listening to the YouTube video we made on their phone and reacting. Just to note, we also reached out to the Liberian president, Joseph Boakai, who appointed Dukely to run the nation's ports for comment on this story. We have not yet heard back.
28: All right. Ellie Roth, thank you.
7: Thanks, Kathy.
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28: It's 8:48 on a Tuesday. Let's talk about the forecast. Meteorologist Sven Sundgaard's been watching the radar this morning. A little bit of rain.
9: Yeah, we have a few showers actually moving in. If you're on 94 right now in Rogers, there's a little downpour there. Don't be alarmed. That is rain that is coming out of a cloud.
28: Because we haven't seen it.
9: We haven't seen much. There's some around East Bethel, shower out around just south of Annandale. So, yeah, broken light, a little showers. This is the cool front actually moving through. So it's not going to amount to much, I'm afraid. A few hundredths of an inch, maybe a tenth of an inch out of some of these showers. But over the next hour, we'll have some of these hit and miss showers in the metro. And then we could see a pop-up shower thunderstorm this afternoon again with some of that daytime heating. But I think the better chance that's going to be south of the Twin Cities where those muggy dew points will be sitting. We're going to see our dew points decrease now behind the frontier gradually through the day today. There is a marginal severe risk, level 1 on 5 in far southern Minnesota for this afternoon, but otherwise highs in the 70s for most of us to close to 80 in the Twin Cities, but far northern Minnesota will just barely hit 70 this afternoon. It's a little bit cooler up there.
28: Kind of fallish.
9: Yeah, definitely.
28: Well, I got to get ready somewhere along the line, I suppose, for that. So yeah, tomorrow, not bad at all.
9: No, and actually, just to piggyback on that point, I just realized 2 weeks from today is the meteorological start of autumn.
28: Stop it.
9: Yes.
28: Get those words
9: September
28: out of your
9: 1st,
28: mouth.
9: I know. But yeah, tomorrow does look nice. High pressure moves in. We're going to see a big drop in dew points. Northern Minnesota will probably see dew points in the 40s. That is fall-like air. 50s in southern Minnesota. Plenty of sunshine. Might still see a lingering chance of a shower or thunderstorm in southwestern Minnesota, but most of us will be dry and highs in the 70s. Pretty much statewide tomorrow. 78 in the Twin Cities. Kind of a picture-perfect day tomorrow.
28: And yet another cool front coming through later in the week?
9: Yeah, and the timing is sped up on this from what we thought yesterday. So it looks like northern Minnesota will already see a few spotty storms Wednesday night into Thursday, and then that will dive south here during the day Thursday. So probably late day thunderstorms in the Twin Cities, southern Minnesota into Thursday night. But now it looks like the front may mostly clear us here by Friday. It'll also be a little warmer ahead of that front, back into the 80s for many of us Thursday and Friday. Yeah, definitely a little muggier too Thursday. You'll notice those dew points creeping back in here ahead of that front.
28: But the weekend looks good.
9: Yeah, just a stunning weekend. It looks like we'll get that front out of the way in time. Highs in the 70s statewide, both Saturday and Sunday, maybe near 80 in the Twin Cities and the urban heat island, but plenty of sunshine. Dew points will be comfortable again, back in the 50s. And it looks like the next chance of some at least spotty storms will move in Monday. So we'll kind of sandwich or bookend the weekend with at least chances of storms, but these are going to continue to be hit and miss variety.
28: Okay. I appreciate it. Thank you, Sven. Have a good day today.
9: You too, Kathy. You're very welcome.
10: This is Morning Edition from NPR News. I'm Sasha Pfeiffer.
15: And I'm Michelle Martin. Good morning. Testimony continues today in the Tupac Shakur murder trial in Las Vegas. 63-year-old Dwayne Davis is a former gang leader, now accused of orchestrating Shakur's death in 1996. Davis has pleaded not guilty. See Futterman reports from Las Vegas.
12: Nearly 30 years after Tupac Shakur's death, a jury finally began hearing the case.
13: At this time, we're going to turn to opening statements.
12: Both the prosecution and defense outlined their cases. Prosecutor Binu Palal said Dwayne Davis didn't fire the fatal shot. However, he did just about everything else.
14: Now, let's be clear. Dwayne Davis did not pull the trigger. But what he did do was plan the retaliation for the beating of his nephew.
12: Just 2 hours before the shooting, Shakur and members of his group had attacked Davis's nephew. It took place in the MGM Grand Hotel after a Mike Tyson fight. The prosecution told jurors that when Davis learned of the assault, he vowed to retaliate.
14: Dwayne Davis hears about this beating. And what you will hear is that in his world, there is no question that a response is required.
12: Davis was an influential member of the Los Angeles gang, the Southside Compton Crips. Shakur was associated with a rival gang. Prosecutors said this was classic revenge. And the main evidence, they said, is Davis's own words years later. In interviews and in his memoir, he admits to supplying the weapon used in the shooting and being in the vehicle that pulled up next to Shakur. In his opening statement, defense attorney Michael Sneft said Davis was embellishing and exaggerating, something Davis, also known as Keefe D, often did. Essentially, Sneft told jurors, "Don't believe my client."
14: What you're going to hear from witnesses that will testify to this is that Keefe D was known to do this.
12: And then he gave an example.
14: In the book, you're going to learn that Keefe says that he was at the fight. He was sitting on the second row. There's not one iota of proof that he was ever at that fight.
12: He then told jurors that there's no proof Davis was even in Las Vegas that night. The first witness was former Vegas police officer Gary Dale, who rode with Shakur in the ambulance.
18: He was still talking, and I was trying to convince him to tell me the name of whoever his assailants were.
14: And did he ever respond?
18: Yes, he responded, no, we'll take care of it.
12: The trial is expected to last at least a month. For NPR News, I'm Steve Futterman in Las Vegas.
10: In West Texas, the Trump administration is temporarily stopping construction on a border infrastructure project in Big Bend National Park. The head of U.S. Customs and Border Protection, Rodney Scott, said Monday he was pausing all construction activity in the park. He will be traveling to the region for a, quote, personal evaluation. Travis Bubenik with Marfa Public Radio has been following the story all year and joins us this morning. Hi, Travis.
19: Morning.
10: Some of our listeners may have seen the images of bulldozers clearing land and vegetation in the park earlier this month. What can you tell us about why this work is being stopped now?
19: It's really just the result of a bipartisan pushback to this plan here in West Texas and across the state that's been bubbling up to the surface for really months now. People out here, from local residents to leaders to Republican and Democratic sheriffs across the region, are just angry about these plans for new barriers and roads in this national park. I mean, almost the second the bulldozer showed up, there was just a lot of outrage about this across the state and the country. Just a few days ago, the CBP commissioner, Rodney Scott, initially defended the work, calling it survey and design work. But there's just been continued shock and anger at these images of you know, heavy machinery cutting through the pristine desert out here in West Texas. And again, there's a chorus of people in the region across political aisles that say the barriers are just not needed out here.
16: Travis, I understand that yesterday you took a flight over Big Bend. Tell us what you saw.
19: We did, yeah. We got up in a little plane with a local pilot, hovered over these mountains for a while and tried to get eyes on what was going on in the park. And we did see a couple of construction sites where you could clearly see the crews had started cutting new paths into this untouched rocky desert. But we also did see the heavy machinery idled. The work stopped, in fact. You know, seeing this region from the sky gives you a good sense of just how extremely remote and rugged it is. There are massive mountains that line either side of the Rio Grande, hardly any roads leading to the southern border from the Mexican side. The landscape out here is simply too extreme for huge numbers of people to cross. That's why CBP's own data shows this region consistently has some of the lowest numbers of border crossings of any part of the southwestern border. And, you know, the remoteness is why people love it. I mean, when you're up in the sky over these huge mountains and steep canyons, it's beautiful. It looks prehistoric. It's untouched. And that is what people love about this region. Commissioner Scott said yesterday, in fact, he was going to get his own aerial tour of the region, as he said to me with local leaders.
16: And Travis, you've touched on this in this sort of outpouring of, as you said, bipartisan outrage. But give us more of a sense, especially for listeners who haven't been to Big Bend, about why people feel so strongly about this place.
19: You know, anyone who ever comes out here even once loves it. I mean, it is beautiful, wide open country. It is the mythic picture of what Texas is supposed to be. You know, it's sometimes called Texas's gift to the nation. And locals just say that these border plans could change this region forever. And more pressingly, could kill this region's tourism-dependent economy. A lot of the economy here is river trips on the Rio Grande, camping and hiking in the national park. At a protest in the park last week, Jessica Bartko, a local river outfitter whose business depends on tourists, spoke out against these plans.
17: This is not Texan. This is not American. Our parks belong to the American public. We have entrusted our federal government to protect our parks, not destroy them. What they are doing is actively waging a war against our parks, our public lands, our communities, and our livelihoods.
19: Commissioner Scott has said in recent days his agency is, quote, securing this park to protect its legacy. But again, locals just say any new border infrastructure out here is an existential threat to their way of life.
16: That is Travis Bubenik with Marfa Public Radio. Travis, thank you for covering this for us.
19: You're welcome.
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28: Here we go. Brett from Shoreview says, congrats to my daughter Addie and the rest of the Roseville girls swim and dive team for a successful first practice and wishing them another great season. Charlotte from Roseville has a special message for her honey bunny. She says, happy birthday to my honey bunny, Arthur. You always know how to make me laugh. Hugs and kisses, your love cup. John from St. Paul is wishing his wife a happy birthday. He says, happy birthday to my beautiful wife, Julie. From Andres and Evelyn, Maddie and Sky, Sarah and Gabe, and your loving husband, John, we look forward to celebrating many more with you. Two people I'd like to send birthday greetings to. One's a childhood friend from my old South Minneapolis neighborhood, Jane Adamson. Enjoy the day, Jane. Remember, age, it's just a number. Also, happy birthday to Broadcast Hall of Famer, radio guy Dan Seaman. Happy birthday, Dan.
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28: Yeah, so much for the rain. You're just kind of falling apart. Literally just dying away here at this stage of the game. I'm watching the radar and as they get closer to the Twin Cities. Yeah, no way. Too bad. We had a little rain earlier this morning. It's currently 68 degrees. Maybe some sunshine where you are. It depends. Today's high, 78. A slight chance of a storm this evening. Overnight low, about 58. Sunshine tomorrow, 78. Thursday and Friday, tad warmer. Highs both days, lower 80s under sunshine. This is NPR News, 91.1 KNOW, Minneapolis, St. Paul. Discovering what matters. It's 9 o'clock. Hi, how are you, Angela?
0: Hey, Kathy. Good morning, everybody. It is already mid-August, and schools across Minnesota are starting the new school year. And for families with a child entering high school, this year brings a big transition. Ninth graders will be navigating larger schools, harder classes, and changing friendships. And there may be, you know, maybe they'll be asking for more independence, leaving parents to decide when to step in and when to step back. How closely should you be monitoring their grades? And when things get hard, when should you reach out to a teacher or a counselor? And how do you stay connected to your teenager when every time you ask a question about how school is going, you get the same answer? Fine. Coming up in a few minutes, I want to talk about this. I'm going to get some advice for parents on how to guide a teenager through the transition to high school. And as I talk with my guests, I want to hear from you too. You can call in. Is your teenager starting high school this fall?
1: Live from NPR News in Washington, I'm Janine Herbst. President Trump's envoy and son-in-law, Jared Kushner, says he's optimistic about his plan for Gaza. He was in Israel yesterday, meeting with Prime Minister Benjamin Netanyahu, this after a rare meeting over the weekend with Hamas leaders in Egypt. NPR's Daniel Estrin has more.
2: He said it's, quote, hard to trust a terrorist organization that committed what he called terrible atrocities, but he said the Hamas officials said all the right things. Then Kushner went to Israel and met Netanyahu. He said the meeting lasted nearly 4 hours. They pored over the details of a new U.S.-backed roadmap for how to move forward in Gaza. Netanyahu initially rejected that roadmap for Israeli withdrawal from Gaza alongside Hamas disarmament. But Kushner said he sat with Netanyahu and his team and talked through what he called misunderstandings and misinformation about the plan.
1: NPR's Daniel Estrin reporting. Ukraine says Russia has no plans for a ceasefire or to sign a peace agreement by the end of this year, and says Moscow plans to continue advancing on the front lines and target key infrastructure. NPR's Hanna Palomarenko has more.
3: In an interview with Ukrainian media, Vadim Skibitsky, deputy head of the General Intelligence Directorate of the Ukrainian Ministry of Defense, said that according to intelligence reports, Moscow plans to continue its offensive operations and intensify attacks on Ukrainian infrastructure. He noted that electricity and heating will remain the most vulnerable during the winter and that gas infrastructure is also at risk. On the front lines, according to Skibitsky, the Russian General Staff's plan include completing the capture of the Donetsk region by the end of this year. Anna Polomarenko, NPR News, Kyiv.
1: The Pentagon ordered 30 U.S. universities to conduct audits of their ties to foreign entities or risk losing federal research dollars. As NPR's Alyssa Nadworny reports, the administration is targeting connections with China, Russia, and Iran.
23: The Trump administration has highlighted partnerships with and funding from foreign organizations in the past in an attempt to root out what it sees as foreign influence. These latest audits follow the same goal. The administration said the scrutiny is to protect national security, warding off, quote, intellectual property theft and adversarial exploitation. Earlier this year, the U.S. Department of Education created an online dashboard to track foreign gifts and contracts. It shows Harvard University receiving the most foreign gifts, with China as the leading source. Harvard was among the 30 universities asked to do a new audit, along with New York University and MIT. The universities have not provided comment on the request. Alyssa Nadworny, NPR News.
1: Wall Street's trading lower at this hour. 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
25: For NPR News in the Twin Cities, I'm Phineas Pope. The Hopkins community held a vigil yesterday for a family killed in an apparent murder-suicide last week. At least 200 people attended the memorial in Downtown Park in Hopkins. They celebrated Kristen Ann Brown, who directed Brown Bear Daycare out of her Hopkins home. Children and adults also remembered Brown's 7-year-old daughter Evie and Brown's mother-in-law Alice. The event was attended by loved ones, neighbors, and town officials, including Mayor Patrick Hanlon. Hanlon says the community is reeling from the events of the last week.
26: Do I know what the answer is right now or what the lessons are? I don't. This was just a horrific
4: traumatic event in our community, and we're all just reeling right now.
25: Hopkins police suspect Brown's husband of killing her and their child in their home, along with his mother at another location. He was found with a self-inflicted gunshot wound. Minnesota housing inventory has hit a 7-year high. According to an industry group, more homes are coming onto the market while sales and prices continue to rise. Sarah Tamer has more.
5: More than 20,000 homes were for sale across Minnesota in July. That's up 9% from a year ago. Prices are still climbing. The median price statewide reached $375,000. In the Twin Cities, it was $408,000. Homes are also taking longer to sell. The statewide average is now 48 days, giving buyers more time to shop around. Mortgage rates remain around 6.7%, and affordability is still a challenge. Minnesota realtors say the market is still short on homes. But with more inventory and more choices for buyers, it's now the most balanced July in nearly a decade. I'm Sarah Tamer.
25: The city of Ely is inviting the public tonight to honor a wildland firefighter who died while assigned to a fire near the city. The city of Ely is inviting the public tonight to honor a wildland firefighter who died while

0: Good morning. I'm Angela Davis, and you're listening to NPR News. So glad you could join us today. The first day of high school can feel like a fresh start. Do you remember what it was like for you as a freshman? There are new classes, new friendships, and more opportunities to explore who you are. But the transition can also bring harder schoolwork, changing social dynamics, and pressure to fit in. Starting high school in 2026 comes with some unique opportunities and challenges. Teenagers today have more ways to find communities and explore their interests, but they're also navigating social media, constant connection, and pressures that can follow them home. As teens begin asking for more freedom and independence, parents may find themselves wondering when to step in and when to step back. This hour, we're going to get some advice for parents on how to help those ninth graders make the transition to high school. How involved should you be in your teenager schoolwork? What if they're struggling to make friends or starting to skip classes? And how can you keep the lines of communication open when every question seems to get a one-word answer? We're going to look at how to set expectations, support growing independence, and recognize the difference between ordinary adjustment and signs that your teenager may need some help. As I talk with guests, I want to hear from you, too. You can call in, as always, during the 9 a.m. hour. Is your teenager starting high school this fall? As a parent, what are you excited about? What makes you nervous? What questions do you have for our guests? Here are the numbers to call, 651-227-6000. Again, that is 651-227-6000. Or you can call 800-242-2828. Let's bring in our guest. Sharon Powell is here. Sharon is an extension educator with the University of Minnesota. She develops research-informed education resources to help families, you know, deal with some of these major transitions. Thank you, Sharon, already. Good morning. Nice to meet you.
1: Good morning. Nice to meet you, too.
0: And Christine Patton is here as well. Christine is a guidance counselor at Minnehaha Academy, which is our private K through 12 school in Minneapolis. She helps students with academic planning, personal growth, social and emotional well-being, and preparation for life after high school. Hi, Christine. Thank you for coming in.
2: Good morning. Thanks for having me.
0: I want to acknowledge it's, for some of us, it's been a long time since we were teenagers, but we have memories. So let's start with what's good. Remind us of what is exciting about starting high school. If you're a student, what new opportunities open up when you become a high school student? Christine?
2: Yeah, I think there's so many exciting things and new opportunities for high school students. I think they're getting a sense of freedom. They're feeling a little bit grown. They're now in high school and putting those middle school years aside and moving on. I think one big opportunity for students is to make new friends. They're merging different middle schools into a high school. They're meeting new people, having opportunities to maybe expand their friendship group or change their friendship group if needed. So there's a real great opportunity to meet new people. But aside from that, it's kind of a rite of passage, right? They're thinking about, oh, I'm going to get my driver's license. I maybe will get my first job. Maybe I'll start dating. There's homecoming and prom and all of the traditions that come along with high school, as well as athletics and leadership opportunities.
0: The door is opening to all this stuff you've been looking forward to. I think independence, you mentioned that, right? Sharon, what's good about this milestone of starting high school?
1: Well, I think when you start high school, it's really your first step into who you might become as an adult. And for the whole family, I would say that can be really exciting to be trying on different personas, different skills. And it's something new for parents to learn about their children. Oh, I didn't know they were interested in that. And they really have come into themselves doing this kind of thing. So, and I think also for some young people, a new start might feel intimidating, but for others, it might feel like a real opportunity. So it's kind of exciting to think I can, you know, kind of start again with meeting new people and doing new things. And so just like always, there's exciting things and challenging things at the same time.
0: I think what I remember, I grew up in a small town, actually a rural community in Southern Virginia. So I went from a really small school to a much larger school and larger building. And that's still very typical. And then so there's like where do I find things and who are all these strangers as well?
1: Yes. Yes. Yeah. There's a lot of things to get used to. So a new floor plan,

0: a new schedule, even things like expectations from your teachers usually becomes much more something that the student is being required to have a lot more responsibility for their schoolwork. And of course, the whole thing about sleep is tricky for mm-hmm. young people, that they require so much, but tend to want to spend their time hanging mm-hmm. with friends and stuff. And yeah.
1: And then, Sharon, too, what's going on with the bodies?
0: Yes, yes. Obviously,
1: the children's
0: puberty.
1: Bodies. Puberty.
0: Puberty is a big deal. And sometimes, you know, you can say goodbye to your friends at the end of one school year, the eighth grade school year, let's say, and you all of a sudden things just happen all summer long. You may grow several inches. All of a sudden your voice may be changing. Your body may be changing in other ways. And you can return looking really different. And it's not only physical changes, it's also socio-emotional changes, that those hormones can sometimes cause really different feelings inside your body that can be overwhelming. And it's new to you, so you're not quite sure how to handle all of that. And it's changed for the family as well.
1: You see my face starting to change now. I'm like, puberty. Remind us, Christy, what do we see with that transition or during puberty as it, you know, applies to starting a school year?
2: Well, I think one thing for parents to keep in mind is that the adolescent brain is changing, and so that means they're going to see differences in their moods. It is really normal for high schoolers to feel moody, a little anxious. Those are very normal emotions and behaviors. They might not want to talk to their parents as much. They're going to start holding themselves up in their room because they want that sense of autonomy and privacy. And that might be a little jarring for parents, that all of a sudden their child is wanting to be in their room all the time. And young people will tell me, like, it's nothing against my parents. I just want to be in my room. I just want to be alone. And so that is something that happens too, that might be a little bit different for parents to experience.
1: Yeah, it's a transition for the parents. And so some of the emotions parents experience as they watch their child enter this new stage, you know, you want them to grow and change, but it can be scary. Mm-hmm. And so, again, what do you see with parents? They notice some of the changes, and I'm sure worry comes along with it.
2: Absolutely. I think parents aren't really sure always when to know when something is just a normal developmental issue going on with their teenager. This is normal adolescent behavior. And when do they need to be maybe a little bit more concerned? Is something else going on? Why won't they talk to me? Why don't I know anything about what's going on in their life? And that, I think that is very unnerving for parents.
1: And Sharon, what would you say about how high school, transitioning into high school? It's a transition for parents too.
0: Definitely. Yeah, I think in general, parents in high school don't have as many opportunities to volunteer, let's say.
1: Yeah, they won't let you in anymore. I can't bring the homemade cookies. I don't know everybody's names. It's hard out there for a parent.
0: It is. And when you do volunteer, you oftentimes, at least my children, did not want me to make a big deal about the fact that they were my children. So it's not like it is when they're younger and they run up and hug you and want to sit next to you and all of those kinds of things, necessarily. Maybe some kids feel differently. But so you have to really kind of shift your mindset as a parent from taking direct action to being more of a coach for your child, I think, and encouraging them to take steps. I mean, honestly, most of our role as parents from the time our children is born is working ourselves out of a job. So we begin very intensively when they're newborns, but by the time they, you know, launch, maybe when they're around 21, we want them to feel confident in their ability to take care of themselves. So that means that we have to gradually step back, step back, step back. But when they start high school, they still need us plenty. It just looks different. It has to be more supportive than direct, I would say.
1: So it is developmentally correct. That's what you want. You want them to not need you and not be all in their business.
0: Yes. And it is really heartbreaking for many parents. And I think that's a normal change because, again, none of the family knows what's coming next. It's new. Mm-hmm. But it's normal to have those feelings. But I think it's a good idea to not share them too much with your child. Like, find a different place to express those feelings than with your kiddo. You know, journaling.
1: Talk to your friend group.
0: Talk to your friend group. You'll get a lot of support there probably as well. They'll say, oh yeah, I felt the same way. Or I know it's so hard.
1: We're talking about going back to school, but specifically starting high school. What advice do parents need to be supportive of their teenagers who are incoming freshmen? I want to hear from you. I want you to call in. Is your teen starting high school this fall? As a parent, what are you excited about? What makes you nervous? Do you already have kids in high school? Have some advice for these other parents? What questions do you have for our guests? Give us a call at 651-227-6000. Again, that phone number is 651-227-6000. Or you can call 800-242-2828. One of the big transitions we know when young people start, you know, when they go to high school, trying new things as well as making new friends. So let's talk about the new friend group. What seems to help a ninth grader take advantage of that fresh start? What do we know about walking into an environment and making new friends? I'll start with you, Christine.
2: It's hard. It might be the first time that the high schooler has had to make new friends. If they've been in a neighborhood school and mm-hmm. they've had the same friends that they've grown up with in their neighborhood, that they've walked to school with, and they've known the same friend group their whole school career, can be really challenging to know how to put themselves out there, especially if you have a student that's a little more shy or a little more, you know, reserved. It can be a scary time for them to make new friends. But it's also a great opportunity when you have new people around you and everybody's feeling the same way. So everyone else is also feeling the
1: but
2: same.
1: But you think it's just you.
2: You think it's just you, but it's not. Everybody's feeling that transition and that, how do I make a new friend? And encouraging, I think, young people to put themselves out there and try new things. Oftentimes, it's easy to make friends when you try a new activity.
1: So what does that mean, like joining a club?
2: Joining a new club, right? Student council, or maybe the math team, or a new sport, or a new
1: Shout
2: activity.
1: Shout out to the math league.
2: Yeah, math.
1: Right? My kids did that. My daughter did math league, you know, and that was a new group of students with sort of a same interest, mm-hmm. right, as a start. But what typically happens, or a common scenario, is you have kids who, I know, through eighth grade, they've been maybe with the same friend group, but then families make decisions. Some kids go to public schools, some kids go to private schools, some kids go to charter schools. So you do have the split all of a sudden, mm-hmm. right? What seems to help ninth graders take advantage of a fresh start and making new friends? What have you seen that's helpful, Sharon?
0: Well, a lot of research shows that kids tend to really feel good about high school when they have a sense of belonging. So just as you were saying, Christine, finding a group when you get to high school is really important. And a great way to do that is to try an activity. And actually, it need not be in school. If there's nothing in school that's really working for the young person, they can always also involve themselves in things outside of school. That can be really helpful. Mm-hmm. So, you know.
1: And just that group, it could just be one person.
0: Yeah, you don't need a huge amount of friends, even just one person. Yeah, I think that can be really helpful. And no. I think also finding supportive adults in the young person's life is really helpful. And the young person can be proactive about that when they get to high school. I think teachers are particularly gifted at tuning in to young people. So it should be someone there that they can find. And talking to a counselor, if it's not working, is a great way to help connect. And then I think parents also need to have their radar out, see how things are going for their kid. And then really, again, back to that supportive idea of encouraging the child to problem solve for themselves. So don't step in right away, because that'll really help a kid feel good once they figure out
1: the problem. Easier said than done. Because you, as a parent, you're like, oh, I see where this is headed. The yeah. iceberg ahead, but I'm not going to say anything.
0: But you have to bite your tongue a lot.
1: Why
0: sure.
1: is that good? To let them maybe in some cases fail.
0: Yeah, because that's honestly, trying and failing is one way that we learn how to do something. And mm-hmm. it's so hard when you see mm-hmm. For me it is, as a parent, it's one of the most heartbreaking feelings I have is when I see my child struggling. But if I step in every time to mm-hmm. solve their problem, they never learn how to do it themselves. And also, I feel like I'm sort of passing on the message that I don't think they have what it takes to do it. And so you have mm-hmm. to sit back. It doesn't mean you just totally abandon them. You can support them in any number of ways. You know, asking them, what are some solutions to this, you know, or what, in a perfect world, what would you do? However you want to talk about it, can be really helpful. But it's, and then of course, if things are just really not working for them and they seem to be just continually distressed, I think there's a time for parents to step in.
1: So you have to think about, like, when, okay, let them have this, you know, see how it turns out on their own, and then they'll have this. This will be a teachable moment, right? You want that, but how do you know, like, when is this a teachable moment, or is this something I need to step in? What have you seen? Oh, what's the best advice, do you think,
2: Christine? I think sometimes parents are inclined to step in a little too quickly. Like, mm-hmm. I do agree with what mm-hmm. you're saying. I think that asking some really good pointed questions about, well, who could you talk to at school about that? Like, could you talk mm-hmm. to your teacher about that? Or, you know, could you go to your counselor and ask them and give them some coaching on how to do some problem solving? Because
1: like some suggestions.
2: Here's how
1: you could phrase it this way.
2: Yeah. And then let me know how that goes. And then uh-huh. if they're coming back and there's a problem that is persistent that they cannot get resolved on their own, then parents can be like, well, let me help you in this situation. But you've already at least given them an opportunity, because that builds resilience. And our young people really need resilience these days.
0: And I think it's important, too, to point out to the young person all the ways that they did a great job mm-hmm. so that they're aware, like, oh, yeah, I did do that. I did that. I did that. Right. I can do this.
1: You turned it in early. Mm-hmm. You met your deadline, mm-hmm. right?
0: Yeah.
1: You got, like, you led this group project. Good job. I see that. That's great. That is important. All right. Let's bring in some listeners into the conversation as we talk about starting high school, that milestone. Do you have a teenager starting high school this fall as a parent? What are you excited about? What makes you nervous? Do you need some advice? Give us a call at 651-227-6000 or 800-242-2828, because I want our young people to have some supportive adults in their lives. And we'll talk more about that in a moment. But first, let's bring in some of our listeners who are calling in St. Paul. Sue's on the phone. Good morning, Sue. Thanks for calling in. What did you want to tell us?
3: Good morning. I just wanted to say, as a teacher, that it's helpful to have parents not text or call their kids during the day, because even if they're not always successful at problem solving on their own, that's what builds the skills to give them the resilience to become productive adults.
0: Yeah.
3: So they should have that opportunity to do their thing, whether right or wrong. And, you know, again, just to develop that confidence to do it on their own.
1: So, Sue, back up a little bit. So as a teacher, you're seeing students texting with their parents or having phone calls with their parents. What are they talking about?
3: Well, it could be anything. Sometimes it's, don't forget you need to take the bus today, or something like that. But then other times it's just conversation. It's like, you know, we're in class right now. And they really, again, the kids are not learning to manage their own time and their own needs, because there's always some parental involvement there. Mm-hmm. And, you know, we're teaching our kids to be anxious if we don't hear from our parents all the time.
1: Mm-hmm.
3: Where, you know, if they have that time to figure things out on their own, they're going to be much more successful at adulthood on their own.
1: Mm. Thank you, Sue. Both of our guests are nodding and raising eyebrows. This resonates with you. So avoid the impulse to text. How's it going?
0: Yeah.
1: You know, I know you're on your lunch break right now. Are you sitting with anybody? So don't do that.
0: Just want to build in some distance. Begin getting used to that there's distance between us. And, you know, you can say all you want at the beginning of the day when you're saying goodbye. You got this. I know lunch is a struggle. I'll be thinking about you. And then leave them space to work it out.
1: Mm. Sharon? I mean, Christine, what do you add to that?
2: Yeah, Sue, I loved her point that parents sometimes are teaching their kids to be anxious. They might be doing just fine, but parents questioning them all throughout the day might make them wonder, well, is there something to be worried about? Why, you know? Mm. And I'm a strong advocate for no phones in schools. So that's another whole topic. But yeah, I would really agree with that just allowing students to have their day with their peers and talk to you when they get in the car at the end of the day. You can still call the school office and remind them about appointments. That's still a thing. So
1: so what is that? Call the office to say
2: to
1: what?
2: Say, hey, the pickup time has changed. Can you let my child know? You don't have to necessarily directly contact them.
1: So that can be an option, because mm-hmm. you may legitimately during the school day need to get a message.
2: Correct.
1: But so in some schools, that's okay. Okay,
2: yeah.
1: Let's take a phone. And recognizing all schools are different, but I hadn't thought about that they may be in communication with their parents, not texting or calling each other. Wow. Okay. In Duluth, let's take a phone call. This is Sarah. Hi, Sarah. What did you want to talk to us about as we talk about starting high school?
4: I would suggest the value of extracurricular activities.
1: Mm-hmm.
4: I'm 70, so high school started as a sophomore. And I went to my first day of high school. And I hadn't really had friends and people I didn't fit in before in school. But my mother encouraged me to take up debate, and I did. And that was the end of the day activity. And my mother said forever that she could tell it had gone, the things had gone well, by how my feet sounded coming up the outside steps to our house.
1: Like whether you were dragging them or whether you were making real steps.
4: I was really happy. I'd found my people in debate.
1: Oh, that's good. And so encourage those extracurricular activities because it just it exposes you to people maybe other than who's in your class. I mentioned the cafeteria earlier because I have some memory of this. That's a real situation, like where to sit during lunch break and if you have people to sit with. Is that still a thing?
2: It is still a thing. I mean, I've had students that have had maybe a conflict with friends and they will come have lunch with me because when you walk into the cafeteria and there's nobody to sit with, that can be a really awful feeling. So,
1: and it feels like everybody else got friends and like you don't, right?
2: I think that is still a thing. And we always encourage our students, don't ever let anybody sit alone in the cafeteria. And that's kind of our mantra is if somebody's sitting alone, you invite them. And that is still a thing. And it's very difficult for students to navigate that feeling of being alone or left out or not belonging.
1: What, Sharon, what have you seen about, like, what is it about that free time, right? Well, sort of free. You have a break to eat lunch, and so you should just be eating. But there's way more going on at lunchtime than that in the cafeteria.
0: Yeah, I mean, I think who you sit with is kind of broadcasting to everybody something about your identity. And so that can be...
1: if you belong to a group or not.
0: Yeah, you know, and which group? Oh, we're this group that does this. We're this group that does that. And maybe you want people to know that about you, or maybe you don't, or maybe you want to be in a group that isn't so interested in inviting you right away. So there's just a lot of, it feels high stakes, I think.
1: So what's the advice? I mean, you just tell your child, just focus on eating.
0: Yeah.
1: But what are the options then for a child that does have high anxiety about lunchtime? Are there other places sometimes that they can sit and eat?
2: Well, there are. Sometimes there are some students that just prefer to have that time alone and they might find
1: space.
2: It's okay. They might just need space from people because they are maybe really introverted and they need a space alone. But sometimes putting themselves out there and just go sit at a table, just go sit down and introduce yourself and try something new can be scary, but you might be surprised at how welcoming a table might be.
1: Okay.
0: I think something like practicing, or not really practicing, but talking it over at home, this is a role a parent could take. Say, when you're feeling kind of out of sorts in the lunchroom, what are some things you could do to help yourself feel more comfortable? Mm-hmm. And then that person might have run it through in their mind a couple of times, and then they think, okay, I'm in here, I'm going to try this. So it doesn't feel all of a sudden so jarring to be in that situation.
1: Let's take another phone call from a listener as we talk about starting high school in 2026. Some advice for parents. What are you excited about? What is making you nervous about this? What questions do you have for our guests? 651-227-6000, the number to call. In St. Paul, Taylor is on the phone. Hi, Taylor. Thank you for joining the conversation. What did you want to say?
5: Hi. So my daughter is starting. She's going to be a freshman in the fall, and she doesn't seem to have any problems making first contact or being friendly and staying on the acquaintance level, but she really struggles with jumping to the next step and making them deeper friendships, and then they just don't last. So she ends up with no friends. So how can I support her to put more of herself into these friendships? Or what advice would you have for that?
1: So like maybe like this week, oh, I made a new friend. And then next week, oh, like we're not talking anymore. And so you see a lot of that, the friendships just don't last very long?
5: Yes, absolutely. That's totally what we're seeing.
1: Any advice for Taylor of how she can support her daughter in making maybe more meaningful relationships with people she meets?
0: I think working on issues like that with your children is a great opportunity for kind of objectifying the issue, like maybe watching a movie together where someone's having a similar issue.
1: But first, is this common? Is there even anything to be worried about?
0: Good question. I'll throw that one to Christine. What do you think,
2: Christine? I think it could be potentially a couple different things. It could be just a maturity issue. It could be that she's not really interested in that depth of friendship yet. and or she just hasn't met the right friends. You know, sometimes you can meet that one friend in high school that just kind of they become your person and you develop that really close friendship. But, you know, I'd be curious to know, is she interested in really, really deep friendships, or is she, you know, is that something she'll have to maybe grow into and mature into in high school?
1: Anything else you would say, Sharon, like is do you think it's, you know, is this common that maybe developmentally, like it just takes a little time as kids get older, then they are seeking more long lasting friendships?
0: Oh, I definitely think so. Because for one thing, when you're younger, it just so happens that you tend to be friends with people that your parents put you with. You yeah. just are there yes. by proximity mm-hmm. yeah. and then they're your friends. And as you especially go into high school and you have a lot more autonomy, all of a sudden you're the one that's kind of putting yourself in the situation. Right. And so that can be new. It's new skills you need to learn. So mm-hmm. that might be part of what is going on for your daughter right now.
1: Let's bring in a listener from St. Cloud calling in as we talk about starting high school. This is Grace on the phone. Hi, Grace. What did you want to ask or share with us?
6: Hi. I was just calling. I have a son who's starting middle school, actually, so not mm-hmm. quite at the high school, but I worked as a high school coach for many years. And I think something that parents struggle with sometimes is those boundaries and limits when students aren't being super successful. I think in the past we used to do a lot of like grounding and you can't see your friends and no phone or whatever. And we need those boundaries, but also kids are so desperate for that social connection. And so you hate to take it away, or you hate to have kids have even less people to talk to in this day and age. So just some ideas around, like, what are those first steps when maybe your high schooler isn't getting their homework done or is not mm-hmm. Thriving or making the best decision, so that they can still participate in all the social pieces that we know kids need today. But are still taking their work seriously.
1: So your question, what does discipline look like in high school? Does that change? And then obviously, you know, this varies by families, but is there something that needs to be modified or change with discipline once you have a teenager?
0: Yeah, it's a good question. I think I wouldn't necessarily say not succeeding in the way you'd like in school is a discipline issue. Like, that's more a question of, what are the mechanisms we can change here to help you be more successful? So part of it is, you know, looking at the underlying reasons why someone may be behaving the way they are, like not getting their homework done or something like that. As we were just saying, it's such a big change for young people entering high school. And oftentimes when we encounter a new thing in our lives and it changes kind of our mental models of how the world works, everything's kind of up. It's like fruit basket turnover for everything for you for a while, and it makes things trickier. And so when kids are younger, in eighth grade, they're the oldest in their group and they feel like they got everything figured out. It's everything goes as they expect and it's easy. When you go into high school, all of a sudden everything's new, and
1: you're the youngest people in the building.
0: Yeah, you're mm-hmm. the youngest. You know, all the systems are new, the layout is new, and so it's not natural for you anymore. And so it's understandable when you're not like hitting home run in everything you do. That's just part of the deal. So helping a child know that you're not expecting them to be 100% successful at all times is really helpful, I think. And then problem solving with them in ways that they're motivated. Like, what do you want to see yourself doing?
1: But this now, this is when grades start to matter. Sharon, yeah. talk about that at ninth grade. And so what do we know about how to be supportive and convey this, like, okay, now the grades matter. They don't mean everything, but they do matter now. So let's take this seriously. But also, let's not take it too seriously that you start panicking because now you're no longer making straight A's. What do you want parents to know about grades now?
2: Yeah, that is a new pressure for high school students, because in middle school, your grades don't matter. But now they go on an official transcript. Mm-hmm. And you know, one day those transcripts are going to be seen by colleges. And so it feels kind of high stakes. I think that just constantly reiterating to students, you do your best and work at your full potential. Ninth grade is a transition year, and even colleges know when they look at transcripts down the road that ninth grade is going to maybe have some bumpy spots because it is a transition year. They're trying to figure out a new academic schedule and rigor and all the things that come with high school academics. And so while academics are important, I think that I always tell students grade trajectory is also important. So maybe ninth grade didn't look exactly the way you wanted it to look. But as long as you're improving and you're showing that every year you're learning more about yourself and how to navigate the academic world, and your grades maybe improve a little bit every year, that's okay too. So,
1: but what about the kids who know, like, I don't want to go to college? Mm-hmm. The grades still matter though, because they're demonstrating what? They're demonstrating
0: learning, I hope.
2: Yeah, their proficiency. And I mean, but they might want to go to a trade school or a community college, and those they also matter. Require transcripts. And just developing good study habits too is important. So while the grades aren't all the end all be all, but how do you get there is important too. So what are the study habits and the responsibility that they're learning and being accountable for something? The grades mean you're accountable for something, and those are good life lessons for ninth
0: and
2: graders.
0: And you may change your mind. Maybe, I mean, 14 is pretty young to say, I don't want to go to college forever. So it's helpful to put yourself in a position that later, maybe if you think, actually I do, you're in good position grade-wise.
1: Mm-hmm. All right, let's take another phone call from a listener before we take a news break. As we talk about starting a high school, this transitional time, trying to get some advice for parents and make sure everybody knows what to expect, give us a call at 651-227-6000 or 800-242-2828 in St. Paul. In St. Paul, Daniel's on the phone. Hey, Daniel, what did you want to ask or share?
7: So one thing I wanted to share that I think is important for a lot of parents to hear, and I speak about this as someone who went no contact with his parents after high school. Mm-hmm. As your child grows up and goes through high school, they'll eventually start becoming their own person, developing their own ideals, morals, their views on the world, and a lot of those may end up deviating from what the parents expected them, or maybe even tried to mold them to become. And the parents, regardless of how comfortable they feel about that, need to acknowledge that and be okay with the fact that their child won't be exactly everything that they may have wanted them to be.
1: Mm-hmm. So in high school, this is a time that you are experiencing some conflict with your family members, and then you made a decision once high school was done that you no longer wanted to be in contact with your family members. Was it because you just didn't feel accepted, Daniel, by the people who in your family who loved you?
7: Yeah, that's a huge part of it.
1: Mm-hmm. And so you want parents today to know that, to know what? To be really aware of what they're saying and doing, because you want your child, regardless of everything, to feel accepted and loved?
7: Exactly.
1: All right. Thank you, Daniel, for that reminder. All right. We're talking about a major milestone, going back to school, but specifically starting high school. What advice do parents need to be supportive of their teenagers who are incoming freshmen? Colin, is your teenager going to be a high schooler this fall? What are you excited about? What are you nervous about? What questions do you have for our guests who know a lot about young people? Give us a call at 651-227-6000 or 800-242-2828. Let's talk now to Phineas Pope. What's going on in the news, Phineas?
8: Oh, so much, Angela. Good morning. A marathon meeting between U.S. negotiator Jared Kushner and Israeli Prime Minister Benjamin Netanyahu left the fate of the Gaza ceasefire unclear. Officials signaled moderate optimism after yesterday's talks, but offered no concrete commitment by Israel to the latest U.S. proposed plan. Tension between the U.S. and Canada is already high, stoked by trade disputes and President Trump's comments about making Canada a U.S. state. But relations could further worsen tomorrow if Trump goes ahead with his plan to impose 50% tariffs on $20 billion worth of Canadian products, ranging from everything from hockey sticks to tongue depressors. As the deadline approaches, the two countries are seeking a truce that would avoid the new round of tariffs. A pivotal trial for Meta is set to kick off in a California federal court. Proceedings are expected to begin today and last 6 to 8 weeks. Attorneys general from California, Colorado, Kentucky, and New Jersey are seeking extensive financial damages plus changes to how the company operates Facebook and Instagram. 29 states sued the tech giant back in 2023 over child safety and privacy. Meta said in a statement it believes they have a strong case. And OpenAI is launching a version of ChatGPT designed for teenagers, the first generation to grow up with artificial intelligence, who are already using it for schoolwork, questions about daily life, and even companionship. The San Francisco-based company says ChatGPT-14s, which launches today, is tailored for kids ages 13 to 17 with stronger protections, including content restrictions around topics such as suicide, self-harm, and romantic or sexual chats. It also provides homework and study support designed to help students learn rather than spit out answers in school essays. The company says the idea is to guide teens toward healthy AI use in an age-appropriate environment. More headlines coming up at 10 o'clock. 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
9: Tens of millions of Americans rely on public transportation to get around. For decades, federal funding has been key for getting billions of dollars of grant money to local communities to support and expand public transit. But in President Trump's second term, that investment has ground to a halt. How stalling federal support could affect the future of public transit. Next time on 1A.
1: Yes, that is 1A. Next at 10 a.m. here on NPR News. Then at noon, be sure to listen to Minnesota Now, hosted by Nina Morney. Tomorrow morning at 9, I'm talking about building connections with people as we age. 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That's tomorrow morning at 9. 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I spoke with two Indigenous business owners featured in the news series from NPR's Upper Midwest Newsroom, Beyond the Bet. Learn more about Native entrepreneurs. 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
1: Back to our conversation about how parents can help teenagers navigate the transition to high school. Starting high school, oh my goodness, I don't even want to think about it. Christine Patton is here, a guidance counselor at Minnehaha Academy, which is a private K-12 school in Minneapolis. And Sharon Powell is also joining us, an extension educator with the University of Minnesota. I want to hear from you too. Call in. Do you have a young person starting high school this fall? As a parent, what are you excited about? What are you nervous about? What questions do you have for our guests? Let's talk about it. 651-227-6000 is the number to call, or call us at 800-242-2828. Before we get to more of my questions, let's bring in a listener in Minneapolis. This is Nora on the phone. Hi, Nora. What's going on with you?
12: Hey there. Well, I am a mother of twins who is about to, they're about to start their freshman year.
1: Oh, congratulations.
12: I'm also a high school teacher. And so I've had a lot of experience with watching parents go through this. And I'm curious what the guests feel about encouraging parents to allow for failure, to allow for mistakes, to see that as like a learning opportunity instead of protecting them from their own memories of that pain they went through as high school kids, maybe 25 years ago.
1: Mm-hmm. So you see that, Nora, that a lot of us carry our own memories of high school, and it's reflected in how we talk and deal with our own children?
12: Oh, yeah, definitely.
1: Okay.
12: And there's such a desire right now to protect kids from feeling pain and upset and messing up. Mm-hmm. And so we don't want them to learn from that experience. We just want to fix it for them.
1: Mm-hmm. Sharon, we talked a little bit about this. We learn from our mistakes, and pain and messiness, it's part of life, but it's not easy to witness.
0: No, it's really hard. It's a great question, Nora. And I would just say failure is inevitable. We're all going to fail at some point in our lives. We're all going to experience pain. And as hard as it is to see your children going through that, one of the best gifts you can give them are help equip them to deal with those feelings and those experiences as they come along. Part of it is them practicing in a little bit lower stakes types of failure when they're this age. But another thing you can do as a parent is you can model what it's like to not always succeed. I mean, certainly, I would love to say I'm 100% successful, but I'm not. Things happen to me, too. And if I can begin to share those experiences in an appropriate way with my children and say, yeah, it made me feel yucky, but I think I can fix this if I do this, or, you know, anything that you can show them that it's okay to fail. That's just part of life. Yes. And what can we learn from it?
1: I love that reminder. They're always watching us and learning from us. Mm-hmm. And so when they see us overcome, you know, problems or obstacles, that they learn from that and see that it's possible, or know that perfection, you don't have to be perfect. Right?
0: No.
1: You don't have to be perfect.
0: We aren't. So.
1: Because we are not. Christine.
2: Yeah, I think that,
1: because she's a high school teacher. She's seen all
2: the possibilities. Yeah, she sees it. She sees it.
1: Now her babies, the twins, two yes. of them. Oh, my goodness. Two of them. She knows what could go wrong and what could go well.
2: Yeah. I think that when things are maybe going poorly, or students are making mistakes or having failures
1: skipping in high school. Are they still skipping classes?
2: I mean, they do. Yeah, they do sometimes skip classes.
1: Where do they go when they skip classes?
2: The library. They're somewhere in the building, but not in class. Or sometimes they're just not coming to school. We saw a lot of that after COVID, just like students not wanting to come to school.
1: And do I want to know, what are they doing when they skip in class?
2: Usually just avoiding.
1: Just avoiding.
2: They're just avoiding. They don't want to be in class. But I think I remind parents, be grateful that they're having this struggle while they're still under your roof. So when they fail and they have these issues, they're under your roof. So they're teachable moments. Like, you can then speak into them. They aren't having their first failure and mistake when they are out of your home. And now they're maybe across the country or living somewhere else. And they've never experienced this, because you've always kind of fixed it for them and helped them. And so allowing that, so that, hey, be grateful this is happening now while they're still in your home. And I like to remind parents of that when things are kind of hard in high school.
1: I remember this. Yes. It's you're going through a difficult time. You're disappointed. But at least there's some safeguards here, and we can support you, and you can talk about it with us.
2: Yeah.
1: Right.
2: Yep.
1: Whereas in adulthood, when you are out living on your own, you may not even know that there was ever a problem.
2: Yeah. Mm-hmm. And the problems can be bigger.
1: Yeah. And they can repeat them because there was never any type of intervention.
0: And one thing I learned when I was a young person and I failed was like the first time, let's say, a big failure is what
1: we're
0: I
1: not
0: found
1: talking
0: out,
1: about failing classes. We're just talking about all just, kinds of
0: yeah,
1: failures.
0: Yeah. Like, I didn't. Right. I was in theater, so I didn't get a part I wanted, let's say.
1: Oh, I'm sorry.
0: I'm over it now. I've healed. But what I found out at the time was like, this isn't as bad as I thought it was going to be. You know, sometimes the anticipation of the failure is much worse than the actual experience. And so you learn that if you are given the opportunity to try and fail.
1: Mm-hmm. I want to talk about listening. Many teenagers, about keeping the lines of communication open. And I know that a lot of parents, and I remember this too, like, how was your day? How did it go? Are you okay? And a lot of times the response is, you know, one word answers. It was fine. It was okay. Okay, help me with some words. How do I get more of the details, right? Mm-hmm. I don't need to know everything, but I want to know if there is something, you know, that they need to talk about, that they would talk to me about. So give me some words. How do I get the juicy details, Sharon?
0: Well, in this case, I would actually recommend a more specific question. So instead of like, how was your day, just have something that they can kind of think about and answer. So like, for instance, tell me something funny that happened to you today. Mm. Or if you know something specific's happening for them, you can ask them about that. You know, how'd the test go, or how'd your pop quiz go, or something like that.
1: Or did Miss Johnson wear that orange shirt again?
0: Of course, yes. <Yeah. laughs> That's one way to. And also, I think young people just feel in the spotlight a lot in this kind of situation, like, oh, everybody's asking me all the questions. And so if you can remove that pressure a little bit, like have questions answered in a more of a group discussion, like a family discussion at mealtime.
1: Maybe talk about your own day.
0: Yeah. Like I have a friend who had a ritual with her kids. They called it good day, bad day. And they all went around the table and said one good thing that happened to them and one bad thing that happened to them for the day. Those are two suggestions I would have.
1: Christine, any suggested words? How do I get my child to tell me a little bit more about what happened across the day?
2: Yeah, I would agree with Sharon, asking them specific questions, but also asking about things that they're interested in. Yeah. So you might want to know a particular thing, but they might not want to talk about that. So asking them things that they're really interested in. So if that's their athletic, if that's their sport, or that's their club, or that's their team, asking them maybe specifics about that. And then sometimes taking a step back, the adolescent is going to talk when they want to talk. And, you know, drilling them with more questions isn't always going to get them to talk to you. So giving them a little space, they will talk to you when they're ready. Mm-hmm. And just allowing for, I think also being when they do talk to you, really not judging them, really listening, not jumping in and trying to give advice and always fix everything, but just really listening to them. So they do feel more compelled to come to you when they have something big going on and they know that you're going to love and accept them and not, they're not going to be in trouble. And
1: because they're not going to talk to you if you've shown you will overreact, and if you do too much, they're not going to talk to you.
2: If you start calling the school, they tell you something.
1: Or write them an email. My kid's like, Mom, don't write what? Mom, no emails. Right. No, this does not need to be an email, Mama. Because I like to write an email. Mm-hmm. Do you need me to email someone? But if you do that, then they're going to be reluctant to tell you anything. So that's really, really worth like stating there. Like, mm-hmm. like they need to understand that they can share with you.
2: Mm-hmm.
1: And so this brings me to this point, too, where I have found, too, that if your child has other trusted adults in their lives, right, it doesn't need to be, you know, the parents. It could be, you know, a neighbor or a friend of the parent. If they have a trusted adult that they can talk with, text with, that makes a big difference. Mm-hmm. And what do you want people to know about that?
2: Yeah, I would absolutely agree with that. I mean, research shows that students in school, if they have a trusted adult in the building, it is an indicator of a successful school experience. So that could be a counselor, it could be a teacher, it could be their coach, it could be a mentor, a youth pastor.
1: It could be a community member.
2: It could be a community member, mm-hmm. somebody outside of school. It could be a family member, a friend, a godparent, mm-hmm. Close family, grandparents. I mean, it really could be anybody that the student trusts.
1: Because if they don't, they're going to get everything from their peer group, from their mm-hmm. friends, right?
2: Mm-hmm.
1: Anything you want to add to about like, I encouraging parents to like try to think about like who would they talk to if they didn't talk to me? Like, are there other people you could kind of help line up? Like, you know, you can talk to blah, blah, blah, or just making sure those relationships exist for your child.
0: Yeah, I just think that's a great strategy and a great plan. And you can be working on that from the moment of your child's birth, really, you know, building this community of caring adults. And I don't think it's possible really to have too many caring adults in your life. Mm-hmm. It's just a great asset for young people. And then that way, I mentioned already parents having their radars up, kind of sensing how things are going. And then this just basically means a lot of people have their radars up, looking out for your children when you're not able to be there, you know, that they can also be seeing how things are going and sort of, you know, keeping tabs.
1: Mm-hmm. And let's talk about sex. Describe the conversations that would be helpful for, you know, a high school freshman to have with an adult who they trust, whether it's a parent or someone else. Because I mean, that is part of the teenage experience, too. So there has to be some education about sex. And so what advice do you have for families about that or parents for that?
0: I think being open about it, starting before high school, certainly helping kids feel comfortable with asking questions about sex, understanding what's involved, and then also working in other areas like self-worth and helping a person understand that they are valuable regardless of how they look or what kind of things they might offer to someone else, and supporting communication and looking for supportive adults other than parents, because maybe that doesn't feel comfortable for the young person.
1: Because again, the conversations are happening, so you want to mm-hmm. make sure that someone with good information is in their ears.
2: Mm-hmm. I think you want to have those conversations early and mm-hmm. often. If you're not having those conversations to high school, you're late to the game as a parent. You really should be having those conversations in late elementary school, early middle school, and I think it encompasses not just sex, but healthy relationships, boundaries, consent. You know, there's a lot involved in those conversations, but to start having those conversations earlier, I think, are better. Mm-hmm.
1: So some schools started this week, more starting next week, more will start after Labor Day. What if the first few weeks do not go well? I don't want to go to school, or like mm-hmm. I'm overwhelmed by all these classes. It's really hard. How does a reset occur? What can you do if it's just this is a disaster already? What would you say, Christine?
2: Yeah, I mean, gosh, I hope students aren't having disasters in the first week, but sometimes it gets so overwhelming right. for them.
1: It
2: right
1: feels
2: off
1: like
2: the
1: a
2: bat.
1: Disaster.
2: It feels like
1: it's
2: a disaster
1: not, but
2: to
1: it
2: them.
1: It could feel that
2: it
1: way.
2: Could feel right. that way. And I think, you know, one thing that we've seen a lot, particularly after COVID, is some school avoidance. That has become a real common thing where students just don't want to come to school. And so not giving in to like, oh, you don't feel good, just stay home, because that becomes mm-hmm. a pattern and a behavior that you don't want your child to be in, because then it's real difficult to get them out of bed every day and get them to school. So just really encouraging them to push through and keep going. It's going to get better. You know, help them use their resources at school. But it will hopefully level set as the weeks go on, but really not giving in to the panic and the anxiety and being like, well, mm-hmm. then just stay home. It's okay. Well, you know, that's not a good idea.
1: Shan, I don't want to go to school.
0: I hear you. I hear you.
1: What do you want folks to know about avoidance?
0: Yeah, I would say that, I mean, being supportive, but also saying this is something we have to do. It's my job is to go to work and your job is to go to school. So
1: period.
0: Yeah. How can we make it so it feels a little better? I would mm-hmm. even, especially in the beginning, think about things like maybe setting mini goals for yourself, mm-hmm. you know.
1: Be encouraging, but be prepared that might happen. They may not want to go.
0: Yeah.
1: All right. Well, I want everyone to have a fantastic school year, the students and the teachers. And thank you to all of the counselors who are there at schools as well, providing some support. All right, our guest today, we've been talking with Sharon Powell, who's an extension educator at the University of Minnesota, and Christine Patton, who is a guidance counselor at Minnehaha Academy there in Minneapolis. Thanks for joining us today. This conversation was produced by Nikhil Kumaran. I'm back tomorrow morning at 9.
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1: 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Beautiful day ahead right now here in the Twin Cities. We're at 70 degrees. It's partly cloudy outside. We do have a slight chance of some showers early this afternoon. Highs will be in the upper 70s. Tonight, mostly clear, lows in the upper 50s. And then tomorrow's Wednesday, sunny. Highs in the upper 70s tomorrow. Thursday, also sunny. A little bit warmer on Thursday, but still pleasant. Highs in the lower 80s. Thursday night, we might see some thunderstorms. There's a 40% chance on Thursday night. And then on Friday, sunny, highs in the lower 80s.
9: The federal government for decades has handed out billions of dollars to keep Americans moving with public transit. Under this administration, that money isn't even leaving the station. From WAMU and NPR in Washington, this is 1A. I'm Todd Zwillick. Public transit moves tens of millions of Americans every single day. Congress set aside more than $7 billion to fund new and existing projects, but the Trump administration is refusing to spend it, leaving many communities in the lurch with no way to make up the difference. And increasingly, those decisions are based on the president's politics, not the projects. Today, how stalled federal support affects the future of public transit and what happens when America's subways, buses, and roads get politicized. Tell us what you know in your community, 1A at WAMU.org. It's coming up after these headlines.
15: Live from NPR News in Washington, I'm Janine Herbst. The U.S. is set to impose 50% tariffs on billions of dollars worth of goods imported from Canada just after midnight. NPR's Kristen Wright reports.
16: Americans could end up paying more for a range of Canadian products, including hockey sticks, cement for building and construction, and wine. Canadian Prime Minister Mark Carney says his government and the U.S. are in last-minute trade negotiations to stop the substantial tariffs. President Trump is relying on a section of the Tariff Act of 1930 that's never been used. It authorizes the president to impose up to 50% tariffs on imports from countries that discriminate against U.S. commerce. Trump claims some of Canada's trade policies do just that. The new tariff threat against Ottawa comes as free trade negotiations between the U.S., Canada, and Mexico have hit major stumbling blocks. Kristen Wright, NPR News, Washington.
15: South Korea's president called for strengthening the nation's military capabilities a day after President Trump suddenly ordered the downsizing of annual joint military exercises. NPR's Anthony Kuhn reports Trump called the drills a costly and hostile gesture toward North Korea.
17: President Lee Jae-myung told a cabinet meeting that a stronger alliance with the U.S. increases the nation's security. But increasing its own military capabilities, he added, would make South Korea a more valuable ally to the U.S. That includes, for example, developing its own nuclear-powered submarines. The commander of the U.S. military in South Korea, meanwhile, visited South Korea's defense ministry to discuss scaling back the annual exercises. Trump's order took many South Koreans by surprise. An editorial in the Hanguk Ilbo newspaper said, "It's absurd that the U.S. appears to treat North Korea more respectfully than its ally, South Korea." Anthony Kuhn, NPR News, Seoul.
15: Water levels in the country's second biggest reservoir have reached a new record low. From member station KJZZ, Alex Hager reports Lake Powell is just 22% full.
18: The Colorado River Reservoir covers parts of Utah and northern Arizona. If the water level drops much lower, it could force the shutdown of hydropower turbines that send electricity to about 5 million people. If it drops further, the dam could have trouble sending water downstream at all, jeopardizing the supply for major cities like Phoenix, Las Vegas, and Los Angeles. Just downstream, Lake Mead, the nation's largest reservoir, also hit a historic low last week. The records are the result of drought, climate change, and steady demand for Colorado River water. Policymakers are trying to agree on a new plan to rein in demand for the river over the next 2 years. It's expected to be released in the coming weeks. For NPR News, I'm Alex Hager in Phoenix.
15: New data from the CDC shows exemptions from routine vaccines among kindergartners has increased to 4.2% during the last school year, and that's a record, mainly for non-medical reasons. 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
8: For NPR News, in the Twin Cities, I'm Phineas Pope. The Hopkins and Burnsville communities gathered last night to mourn two women and a seven-year-old girl who were killed in an apparent murder-suicide last week. Here's Regina Medina.
20: Police believe Nathan Brown killed his wife, their daughter, and his mother. He was found with a self-inflicted gunshot wound. Victims Kristen Brown and Evie were found in their Hopkins home, where she ran a daycare. The mother, Alice, was found at another location. Bob Boyd, Alice Brown's brother-in-law, told the 200-plus gathered residents that her goodness was, quote, remarkable.
21: I think we can all learn from her to give love and compassion for folks who have mental illness, and also love and compassion for those who want to celebrate life. Thank you.
20: He says he and his wife found Alice in her Burnsville home.
8: Regina Medina reporting. A boil water advisory is in place for the city of Two Harbors after a temporary loss of pressure in the city's water system. The city says it happened while a water main was being replaced as part of the Lighthouse Point construction project. That loss of pressure created the potential for contaminants to enter the city water system. The city is flushing the pipes and testing the water. Until those test results show the water is safe,
3: The city is asking Two Harbors residents to use bottled water for drinking, preparing food, making ice, and brushing teeth, or boil tap water for at least a minute. Minnesota's jobs reports for July comes out this week. Harshan Ratanpal reports.
4: The most recent report from the Minnesota Department of Employment and Economic Development showed that the state added about 13,000 jobs in June, posting its third consecutive month of gains. At the same time, the percent of people who have a job or are looking for one fell for the seventh month in a row. The state's annual rate of job growth clocked in at 1.7% in June, outpacing the U.S. employment growth rate over that period. The Bureau of Labor Statistics said the U.S. shed jobs in July. The deed numbers coming out this week will show whether Minnesota is bucking the national trend or conforming to it. I'm Harshan Ratanpal.
3: It's NPR.
22: This is 1A. I'm Todd Zwillick.
23: This is a World Trade Center bound E train. The next stop is...
22: This is 1A. I'm Todd Zwillick.
23: This is a World Trade...

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3: Coming up next at 11 this morning, another hour of 1A. The team there wondering, when's the last time you saw your primary care doctor, and do you even have a primary care physician? Good questions coming up on 1A. At 11 here on NPR News, you're listening to 91.1 FM, KNOW, Minneapolis, St. Paul. Stay curious, stay connected. Tuesday, August 18th, maybe even more importantly, it's National Bad Poetry Day. I wrote a poem for you. Summer weather cries and sings, but don't forget that all the things will be considered when your public station brings the news to you around 3:02. I'll keep working on that. Chance of some rain later today in the metro.
5: Primary care doctors are one of the most important bridges to the medical system. So why do so many Americans not even have one? From WAMU and NPR in Washington, this is 1A. Hi, I'm Todd Zwillick. Your annual physical should be pretty simple. You make an appointment, get the blood work and the test done, and answer some questions about your health. Usually, that's all in a visit to your primary care doctor. But a third of Americans don't have one at all.
6: I've not been to a primary care doctor since I was a child. I don't have health insurance, and I don't want to spend the money.
5: Three primary care doctors on why so many Americans are falling through the cracks, and the future of primary care, something doesn't change. All of that after these headlines.
7: Live from NPR News, I'm Lakshmi Singh. A consortium of states is taking Meta to court in California today in a landmark case. They accuse the tech giant of designing its social media platforms, including Instagram and Facebook, in a way that can get children and teenagers addicted. Here's NPR's John Ruwitch.
8: California, Colorado, Kentucky, and New Jersey are leading the case. They say features like infinite scroll and the like button were designed to keep people on Facebook and Instagram longer and knew but did not admit publicly that they helped hook kids. The states also say Meta broke a federal online child protection law by collecting data on kids under 13 without parental consent. Meta denies the allegations and says it's put in place a number of features to make its products safe for minors. Some legal experts compare the case and a string of similar ones to trials in the 90s against tobacco companies that led to big penalties and changed the public narrative around cigarettes. The Chan Zuckerberg Initiative is a financial supporter of NPR. John Ruwitch, NPR News.
7: Disney is suing the Federal Communications Commission in defense of its ABC stations. The Walt Disney Company accuses the administration of violating its First Amendment rights by carrying out an early license review of 8 ABC stations and investigating the talk show The View. FCC Chief Brendan Carr, who launched the formal review years ahead of schedule, has said he is upholding requirements that broadcasters operate in the public interest. Alaska is one of three states holding primary contests today. One includes a race between candidates who share the same name, Dan Sullivan. Alaska Public Media's Eric Stone has details.
9: Alaska's Senate race has been the subject of millions in campaign spending and could decide control of the chamber. Two-term Republican Senator Dan Sullivan is facing off against Democrat Mary Peltola. They are all but guaranteed to take the top two spots in Alaska's nonpartisan top four primary ahead of the ranked choice general election in November. But the race for the third and fourth spots is murkier. Ahead of the primary, super PACs on both sides have spent millions to elevate marginal candidates. The race also features a teacher who shares the incumbent Sullivan's first and last name, a move some Republicans, including President Trump, say was meant to confuse voters. Voters will also narrow a 17-candidate field in the race to be Alaska's next governor. For NPR News, I'm Eric Stone in Juneau.
7: If the severe floods in Indiana and Ohio over the last week are any indication, extreme rainfall is happening more often in the Midwest. NPR's Lauren Sommer reports.
10: Storms in the Midwest are getting stormier, you could say. The most extreme storms in the Great Lakes region are now dropping 45% more rain than they did back in the 1950s, according to the National Climate Assessment. That's due in large part because of climate change. A warmer atmosphere can hold more water vapor, which leads to more rainfall when big storms hit. That trend is expected to continue as the climate keeps warming. The federal government is now updating rainfall records nationwide.
7: That's NPR's Lauren Sommer reporting. 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
3: For NPR News in the Twin Cities, I'm Elena C. Governor Tim Walz issued a sweeping executive order today that aims to block the mining of copper, nickel, and other precious metals within the watershed of the Boundary Waters Canoe Area Wilderness. NPR News reporter Dan Crocker says the order, if it stands, would likely end the prospects for the mining company Twin Metals.
12: This is the company that's been working on an underground copper mine about 9 miles outside Ely. It's about 3 miles south of the edge of the Boundary Waters. So the Twin Metals project includes both state and federal mineral leases, and this action would take away those state leases.
3: The order applies only to non-ferrous mining. It does not apply to iron ore mining. The move comes after Congress and President Trump overturned a mining ban in the same area earlier this year. Community workshops on a proposed new data center in Minneapolis's North Loop area are happening daily through Thursday at the Itasca Event Gallery. Lily Uze reports.
13: Legacy Investing, a data center company, is on track to buy the Minnesota Star Tribune's old printing factory in the North Loop and hopes to turn it into a 20-megawatt data center. The North Loop Neighborhood Association and U of M's Minnesota Design Center are facilitating these workshops to help the community voice their concerns and think about other uses for the property. Legacy Investing will present its proposal to the community tomorrow on Zoom at 6 p.m. In a Q&A, managing partner Daniel English told the Neighborhood Association that data centers were a cheap and convenient conversion for printing presses.
3: NPR's Lily Uze reporting. Scattered severe storms last night brought large hail and strong winds to parts of the state. The National Weather Service received reports of tennis ball-size hail near New York Mills in west central Minnesota and quarter-size hail near Bertha, Clarissa, and Nevis. There was a wind gust of 62 miles per hour near Alvarado in northwest Minnesota, and the storms also downed trees along the Iron Range. Power outages are affecting hundreds of homes and businesses along Minnesota this morning, although it's not clear whether all those outages are related to the storms. This is NPR News.
5: This is 1A. I'm Todd Zwillick in for Jen White. When was the last time you went to the doctor? 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For about a third of Americans, it's probably been too long. In 2023, more than 100 million people in this country did not have a regular primary care doctor at all, according to the National Association of Community Health Centers. That includes a lot of you.
6: I've not been to a primary care.
5: Have a regular primary care doctor at all, according to the National Association of Community Health Centers. That includes a lot of

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1: 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Segel is nominated for an Emmy for his leading role in Shrinking, which he also co-created. Harrison Ford plays his mentor. Join us.
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2: 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And speaking of books, the inaugural Midwest Black Book Fair debuts in North Minneapolis on Saturday. 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Coming up at noon, it's your host, Nina Moyney, and the team for Minnesota Today. That's coming up next at noon. NPR News 91.1 FM, KNOW, Minneapolis, St. Paul. Stay curious, stay connected. It's 76 at MSP, partly and mostly sunny skies, and a chance of some rain off and on.
4: This is Minnesota Now. I'm Nina Moyney. Governor Tim Walz issued an executive order today blocking mining near the Boundary Waters. If it holds up, the move will be the end of a proposed underground copper nickel mine in the region. Reporter Dan Crocker will join me with details and reaction. Minnesota Attorney General Keith Ellison is suing Texas to demand an ICE agent stand trial in Minnesota in the shooting of Julio Sosa Celis in January. And a Twin Cities church is hosting the first in what organizers hope will be a series of conversations about the federal surge. And residents in a downtown Minneapolis neighborhood are gathering to talk about a data center proposal in their area. Plus, a new fund is helping make more movies in Minnesota. All that and more right after the news.
5: Live from NPR News in Washington, I'm Lakshmi Singh. Jared Kushner, President Trump's son-in-law and special envoy, is calling on Hamas to lay down their weapons as a condition for ending the war in Gaza. Kushner has held back-to-back discussions with the Palestinian militant group and Israeli Prime Minister Benjamin Netanyahu, who has said Israeli forces will not withdraw without full Hamas disarmament. We have more from NPR's Daniel Estrin.
6: He said it's, quote, hard to trust a terrorist organization that committed what he called terrible atrocities, but he said the Hamas officials said all the right things. Then Kushner went to Israel and met Netanyahu. He said the meeting lasted nearly 4 hours. They pored over the details of a new U.S.-backed roadmap for how to move forward in Gaza. Netanyahu initially rejected that roadmap for Israeli withdrawal from Gaza alongside Hamas disarmament. But Kushner said he sat with Netanyahu and his team and talked through what he called misunderstandings and misinformation about the plan.
5: NPR's Daniel Estrin reporting. The ABC network is suing the Federal Communications Commission in a case with major First Amendment implications, arguing that the Trump administration has violated its free speech rights by launching investigations and challenging its broadcast licenses. ABC and its corporate parent, the Walt Disney Company, argued that the FCC has taken these actions to please President Trump. We have more from NPR's David Folkenflik.
7: The network's lawsuit cites Trump's own social media posts, which condemn ABC's news coverage, its talk show The View, and late-night comedian Jimmy Kimmel, who has frequently mocked the president. Trump has openly called for ABC to be stripped of its broadcast licenses. ABC and Disney own 8 local TV stations. They require federal licenses because they rely on the public airwaves. They are also in 6 of the nation's largest markets and contribute significantly to ABC's bottom line. FCC Chair Brendan Carr says he's making sure broadcasters operate in the public interest, a legal requirement, and don't violate Trump's orders on DEI. David Folkenflik, NPR News.
5: Opening arguments are set to begin today in California against Meta over the harms its social media platforms have allegedly caused children and teenagers. California, Colorado, Kentucky, and New Jersey will argue the case, but 29 state attorneys general sued the tech giant over child safety and privacy in 2023. Earlier this month, New Mexico successfully fought to force Meta to implement changes on its platforms and pay nearly $1 billion. Meta disputes the allegation, saying it has adopted a number of child safety measures, and the evidence, it says, will reflect that. U.S. stocks are trading lower this hour. The NASDAQ is down 325 points. It's NPR.
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4: Across the state today, temperatures are a bit cooler today under some cloud cover. Highs will be mostly in the 70s and just the low 70s in the north. I'm Nina Moyney with these Minnesota news headlines. The Hopkins and Burnsville communities gathered last night to mourn 2 women and a 7-year-old girl who were killed in an apparent murder-suicide last week. Regina Medina reports.
9: Police believe Nathan Brown killed his wife, their daughter, and his mother. He was found with a self-inflicted gunshot wound. Victims Kristen Brown and Evie were found in their Hopkins home, where she ran a daycare. The mother, Alice, was found at another location. Bob Boyd, Alice Brown's brother-in-law, told the 200-plus gathered residents that her goodness was, quote, remarkable.
10: I think we can all learn from her to give love and compassion for folks who have mental illness, and also love and compassion for those who want to celebrate life. Thank you.
9: He says he and his wife found Alice in her Burnsville home. I'm Regina Medina in Hopkins.
4: Minnesota's jobs report for July comes out this week. Harshan Ratanpal reports.
11: The most recent report from the Minnesota Department of Employment and Economic Development showed that the state added about 13,000 jobs in June, posting its 3rd consecutive month of gains. At the same time, the percent of people who have a job or are looking for one fell for the 7th month in a row. The state's annual rate of job growth clocked in at 1.7% in June, outpacing the U.S. employment growth rate over that period. The Bureau of Labor Statistics said the U.S. shed jobs in July. The deed numbers coming out this week will show whether Minnesota is bucking the national trend or conforming to it. I'm Harshan Ratanpal.
4: Our top story we're following today is the major announcement from Governor Tim Walz over mining near the Boundary Waters Canoe area. The governor signed an executive order today prohibiting copper nickel mining over about 350 square miles in the Rainy River watershed in northeast Minnesota. The action comes just 4 months after Congress voted to overturn the Biden-era mining ban in the region. Reactions been pouring in all morning, and here to help us sort through it is our Duluth-based reporter Dan Crocker. Hi, Dan.
12: Hey, Nina.
4: So first, what exactly does this executive order say?
12: So it directs the Minnesota Department of Natural Resources and the Minnesota Pollution Control Agency to stop all permitting and environmental review work on copper nickel mining proposals within the watershed of the Boundary Waters. So that covers this big swath of land, like you mentioned in your intro, kind of just south of the wilderness area. Mm-hmm. And then it also instructs the DNR not to issue any new leases or permits in the area and to immediately review all existing leases. So it's important to note, Nina, that this applies to non-ferrous mining. So that's the mining for copper, nickel, and precious metals, and not iron ore mining, which has been going on in northern Minnesota for, you know, over a century now.
4: Got it. Thank you for that. I understand the governor held a press conference this morning to announce the news. What did he say?
12: Yeah, so he talked about what a special place the Boundary Waters is for countless Minnesotans and for him personally. And he said the wilderness is fragile, and if there were to be water pollution in the BWCA from any mines that opened up nearby, that there'd be no going back, personally. And he said the wilderness is fragile, and if there were to be water pollution in the BWCA from any mines that opened up nearby,

0: band in the same area, right?
1: Yeah, that's right. So there's been this big political back and forth really for the past couple of decades over mining in this area. It started in the Obama administration. Then about 3 years ago, the Biden administration moved to impose a 20-year mining ban in this area surrounding the Boundary Waters. But then just in April, the U.S. Senate voted to overturn that ban. That happened after Northeast Minnesota Republican Congressman Pete Stauber had introduced a resolution to reverse it, and then President Trump signed it. So it's been this really political seesaw.
0: Yeah. What does it mean, though, for the proposed Twin Metals mine, the project that's gotten a lot of attention outside Ely there?
1: Right. So this executive order, if it stands, would likely end the prospects of the Twin Metals mine. So Twin Metals is the company that's been working on an underground copper mine near Ely, about 3 miles south of the edge of the Boundary Waters. The Twin Metals project includes both state and federal mineral leases, and this action would take away those state leases. And then, Nina, any mining project in Minnesota, even if they win federal mineral leases and approval, would still require state approval, and it would require permits from the DNR and the PCA, and this order directs those agencies not to issue any new permits.
0: But Dan, this is just an executive order, right? Does that mean, you know, any next governor or subsequent governor could overturn this?
1: Yeah, this could seemingly be overturned by a future administration without going through the state legislature. Now, the executive order does call on the Minnesota DNR to draft legislative language to permanently prohibit mining in the Rainy River headwaters, but the prospects of such a bill are unclear. You know, it's a divided, very closely divided state legislature, and there has been similar legislation introduced in recent sessions that hasn't really gone anywhere.
0: What kind of reaction are you hearing so far?
1: Well, lots of anger from mining advocates and many Republican politicians. Congressman Pete Stauber, who's been a champion for these mining projects in Northeast Minnesota, he called it an outright war on Northern Minnesota and our way of life. Stauber and others say that the mine could be a huge economic boon for the state. This area includes the Duluth Complex, Nina, which is one of the largest undeveloped deposits of these kinds of minerals in the world. Mm. And they say that these proposed mines should be allowed to go through the established review and permitting process, and that if they can show they can be done safely, that they should be allowed to move forward. So here's Julie Lucas. She's executive director of the group Mining Minnesota.
2: This hurts up on the Iron Range. We have an opportunity to use the resources that we have here to contribute to the world, and to see this decision come out today and to not be consulted and to see the science not recognized, it's deeply hurtful.
0: I imagine you're hearing a quite different reaction from environmental groups, Dan.
1: Absolutely. They're really celebrating this. They've been arguing for something like this for a long time. And their argument really is that this type of mining is different from iron ore mining, that it has much more severe water pollution risks associated with it. And they say in the watershed of the Boundary Waters, you know, the most visited wilderness area in the country, just an iconic part of the state, it's just the wrong place for this kind of mining to take that kind of risk. Here's Ingrid Lyons. She's executive director of the Save the Boundary Waters campaign.
3: You know, when people talk about, oh, you should let them prove it and you should look at the merits of their plan and they can do it safely, you know, that is suggesting that we should allow the Boundary Waters watershed to be an experiment. And fundamentally, that's not okay.
1: Nina, Governor Walz today did acknowledge that, you know, we need the critical minerals like what are found in northern Minnesota, but he said that all places should not be mined and that he believes this area near the Boundary Waters is one of those special places.
0: All right, Dan, thanks for your reporting.
1: You're welcome.
0: That's NPR News Duluth Bureau reporter Dan Crocker. The state of Minnesota has taken a new step in the legal case against an ICE agent who allegedly shot and injured a man in Minneapolis during Operation Metro Surge. Attorney General Keith Ellison is suing Texas Governor Greg Abbott to compel him to extradite agent Christian Castro. Castro is charged in Minnesota with 4 counts of second-degree assault and 1 count of falsely reporting a crime in the shooting of Julio Sosa Celis. Ellison says Castro was arrested in Texas on May 29th and has been in custody since then, but Governor Abbott has refused to sign off on his extradition to Minnesota to stand trial. Here's Attorney General Ellison in a press conference that just wrapped up in the last hour.
4: The urgency of this filing is that Texas law imposes a 90-day limit

0: on the detention of fugitives awaiting extradition. This means that as early as August 26, a week from tomorrow, 90 days after he was first captured and detained, Christian Castro could walk free from jail in Texas and flee justice in Minnesota, including by leaving the country. In the last 5 years, Governor Walz has honored all 21 of Governor Abbott's requests to extradite fugitives to Texas. In that same period, Governor Abbott has honored 11 of Governor Walz's requests to extradite fugitives to Minnesota until today. When I said none of us should be here today, this is exactly what I meant. Christian Castro has been charged with breaking the law in Minnesota. He must face justice in Minnesota. Governor Abbott should have granted Governor Walz's extradition request long ago and is required to do so now. I should never have to file this lawsuit, but I have done so today to protect the Constitution, the rule of law, Minnesota's rights, and the people of the state of Minnesota, and, of course, the fair administration of justice. Christian Castro is not above the law, and Greg Abbott isn't either.
1: That was Minnesota Attorney General Keith Ellison. Hennepin County Attorney Mary Moriarty was also at the press conference. Her office filed the charges against Castro. Moriarty also spoke on the long history of cooperation between Texas and Minnesota and how this case has become an exception.
2: It's worth noting that during the time that we've been waiting for Governor Abbott to sign the Castro extradition warrant, and remember that's June 3rd, Governor Abbott has signed three extradition warrants for other defendants in Texas facing criminal charges in Minnesota. In other words, since Castro's been sitting in jail and since our governor, Governor Walz, got the extradition paperwork to Abbott on June 3rd, we have requested, Governor Walz has requested three other people who were sitting in Texas jails, and Governor Abbott has signed the appropriate paperwork in each case. And as the Attorney General said too, in the last 5 years, more than 30 extraditions have occurred between Texas and Minnesota. And that establishes a long track record of extradition cooperation between the two states, which is as it should be.
1: You heard there from Hennepin County Attorney Mary Moriarty. We'll have more coverage on air and online at nprnews.org.

This is the song "Hey There's My Girl" by Yor Smith, our Minnesota Music Minute for today. It's off her 2025 album, The Rub. The Stillwater-based artist is playing this Saturday at Indeed Brewing in Minneapolis.

0: I'm Nina Moyney. Thanks so much for tuning in to Minnesota Now. Neighbors in the North Loop neighborhood of Minneapolis are coming together this week to discuss a proposed data center. Developer Legacy Investing has signed a deal to buy the old Minnesota Star Tribune printing facility with intentions to turn it into a data center. Joining me now with more is president of the North Loop Neighborhood Association, Mary Binkley. Great to talk with you, Mary.
1: Thanks for having me. Good afternoon.
0: Also joining me is Fernando Berga, an assistant professor in urban and regional planning with the University of Minnesota, who's helping facilitate the neighborhood workshops. Thanks for your time as well, Professor.
2: Great to be here.
0: Mary, I'd love to start with you. These workshops are going to be happening, I understand, 3 days this week. Why did you decide to bring the neighborhood together like this and have this space to talk about this proposed data center?
1: We're bringing the community together over these 3 nights to facilitate a more thoughtful conversation that goes beyond the data center and what the community really wants to see in this 13-acre parcel. So just looking at what data center proposals turn into in communities throughout the country, where the public shows up and states their feelings about them, usually in opposition to it. We're going to absolutely take all of that in this week, but we just wanted to answer the question, then what? If no, then what? And just provide a forum to have that conversation. And that's where Professor Berger comes in.
0: That makes sense. And Professor, I understand you actually live in the neighborhood as well. You volunteer for the association, but professionally, you are researching data centers. Would you tell us a little bit about how these workshops are part of your research?
2: Certainly. So we were planning to carry out an intensive research and engagement week at the Minnesota Design Center this week before the announcement of the Star Tribune site redevelopment. So this is a classic case of essentially neighbors helping neighbors in a sense, and also putting research into action and engagement. At the Minnesota Design Center, we are interested in questions related to design, architectural, urban design, planning, policy issues, and also how can we use design as a tool to face the grand challenges that are faced by communities from urban to rural Minnesota. So we were essentially at the beginning stages of dealing with this question. We didn't know how to consider the broad implications of this topic. We were looking for case studies. We were studying different examples from rural to urban areas, and everything aligned to be able to do a deep dive in the North Loop and carry out this workshop in this series of workshops in collaboration with the North Loop Neighbors Association.
0: Mm-hmm. Mary talked a little bit about what we've seen across the state, across the country, really, where this idea of bringing data centers to different communities, whether it be urban or rural, has become really divisive and sort of politically charged. How do you feel these community workshops, how important do you feel they are when it comes to the research and the discussion around data centers?
2: They are crucial. They allow us academics who focus on community engaged research to work with community to identify the questions, to identify ways to collect information, to share information, and to use research as an advocacy tool. And that is the spirit of the Minnesota Design Center at the University of Minnesota.
0: Mm-hmm. You're wanting to go beyond, is this a good or a bad idea, and really dive in. And Mary, you mentioned the then what question. I understand you had around 50 or so people show up last night. That's quite a few people. What were you hearing from your neighbors?
1: It was a really nice exercise that Dr. Berga and his colleagues from the U had us go through. There were giant maps of the North Loop at several tables, and they asked us to plot where in the North Loop, where are the things that we love about the North Loop, what do we think is missing, and what are the concerns about data centers. And as I was looking at what people put on their post-it notes, I learned that people really, really value the green space that we have in the North Loop along the Mississippi River, as well as our small business community. You know, this is a community that has everybody's favorite restaurants and coffee shops and gyms and retailers, and that definitely came out in the feedback on the maps that we saw last night. It was a good exercise.
0: Mm-hmm. You were asking people, what do you value? What do you like about this community that, you know, you wouldn't want to see maybe disrupted? And I understand, Professor, that each of the workshops is going to have a different focus. And last night was about what you value. Can you talk about why you're zeroing in on these different ways to guide the conversations?
2: Certainly, because we have to understand what is important for the community to be able to guide the work. So we start by understanding exactly how the community sees itself. What are the values, locations, histories that define the community? From there, we move into a more systematic way to understanding impacts, which is what we're going to be doing today. Today, we're going to be focusing on the question of data center impacts. And similarly to the maps, we have a series of tools that have been developed by our researchers here at the Minnesota Design Center to continue the process of collecting information and understanding the hopes, the dreams, the stories that define essentially how people see themselves, how they see their community impacted, and how they see the region impacted. These tools are going to be geared around issues related to water, energy, economy, society, family, neighborhood, and also neighborhoods, people that live in other places that may enjoy coming to the North Loop. Mm-hmm. So we're aiming to develop essentially an archive, also a system of information that we can then look at. And then on Thursday, we're going to be considering alternatives. What are the ways that we can think about moving forward? Based on tomorrow's presentation, we're going to be able to develop that workshop. And then on Saturday, we're going to have a final share out with the community about next steps.
0: Yeah, you mentioned tomorrow. Mary, that's nice that you're going to have the data center developer do a presentation for the Neighborhood Association. What are you hoping to learn? And that's great that you're able to have them come to the table as well.
1: Correct. And this is part of the routine of, this is one of the boxes any business has to check when they want to do business in the city of Minneapolis. They mm-hmm. have to notify the neighborhood that they plan to do business in. So they are checking this box to come before our planning and zoning committee to specifically show us their plans on how to convert the actual printing press building into a data center. So that's why the Neighborhood Association, we don't yet have a position on it because we don't know what the it is. Mm-hmm. So we are really eager to see their plans and be able to have that conversation with them. We're also really eager to see Dr. Berga and Minnesota Design Center's final report, because getting back to the answer to that question, well, now what? We really want to provide the developer with something useful, our city leaders with something useful beyond opposition, but rather here are the really thoughtful ideas and the thoughtful dialogue that we've had throughout the week to talk about what we feel is best for the neighborhood.
0: Mm-hmm. You know, thinking about North Loop for folks who may not live in this area, it is very dense. There's a lot going on. There are also lovely green spaces. And Professor, I understand you're doing research across Minnesota, right? So in rural areas too. Would you tell us before we have to go, what are the similarities or differences you're seeing between conversations in rural and urban communities?
2: So the main similarity is that there's deep concern and confusion about data centers coming to people's communities. There is a lack of information, transparency. There is misinformation. People do not know what they don't know. People feel paralyzed. In many ways, each community is different and unique. We're finding that specific communities across rural Minnesota are developing alternatives that include thinking about the design and the placement of buildings, for example. Some of them are in complete opposition. And this is a very divisive topic, mm-hmm. one which is really affecting people emotionally and mentally also. Through our work in the Empowering Small Minnesota Communities Partnership, with University of Minnesota Extension, we are considering these questions, and we are developing essentially a set of engagement models, kits, tools, but also developing the research and the questions that allow us then to move forward proactively mm-hmm. and work with a community like the North Loop Neighbors Association in the North Loop that is open and available to be able to have this type of conversation with the public.
0: Thank you both for your time and helping us to dive in on how one neighborhood and community is handling the issue of data centers. Really appreciate your time.
2: Thank you.
1: Thank you.
0: Mary Binkley is president of the North Loop Neighborhood Association, and Fernando Berga is an assistant professor in urban and regional planning with the University of Minnesota.
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0: Let's get some national and international news headlines for you now with Elena C. Hi, Elena.
4: Hi, Nina. Thank you. President Donald Trump says the U.S. has no planned talks with Iran, but does insist the Strait of Hormuz remains open. This comes after a reported strike on a ship exiting the waterway, and as Iran and Oman say they are close to a deal to reopen the waterway. Trump threatened to bomb Oman earlier this week as the country tried to reach a deal around keeping the strait open. Iran says the waterway will not reopen until the United States meets its conditions. The U.S. and Canada are negotiating in an effort to reach a truce on tariffs before a 12:01 a.m. Wednesday deadline set by President Trump. If no deal is reached, Trump has threatened to impose 50% tariffs on $20 billion worth of Canadian products, ranging from hockey sticks to tongue depressors. Canadian Prime Minister Mark Carney told reporters yesterday that negotiations were ongoing. Both sides have expressed a wish to reach a deal before Wednesday's deadline. ABC has filed a lawsuit against the federal administration's Federal Communications Commission, alleging violation of its First Amendment rights. Tuesday's lawsuit was a sharp escalation of the network's battle against what it sees as the administration's efforts to police its content. FCC Chairman Brendan Carr has defended his agency's actions against ABC, saying broadcasters have a duty to, quote, operate in the public interest. The FCC launched a review in April of 8 ABC local broadcast licenses well before they expire. And the band Journey is hitting the road for what could be their final tour. The last leg of the tour kicks off in September. The tour ends in San Francisco in November, which marks an emotional homecoming for the iconic band. They started in San Francisco. Journey has over 100 concerts scheduled this year. The band has seen five generations of fans at their shows, and they're performing in St. Paul at Grand Casino Arena on Sunday, October 4th. It's 12:30.
0: Thanks, Elena. This evening, a Twin Cities church is hosting facilitated discussions about the surge of federal immigration agents to Minnesota this winter and the increased scrutiny, arrests, and detentions of refugees. The federal government named these operations Metro Surge and Operation Paris, terms that didn't exist a year ago and now carry specific memories, meanings, and emotions for people across the state. The organizers of tonight's event at Faith United Methodist in St. Anthony want to help people sort through what's happened across divides. It's part of the Minnesota Council of Churches Respectful Conversations Project. Pastor and MCC Director of Civic Dialogue, Jared Morey, is on the line to tell us more about it. Thanks very much for being here.
5: My pleasure, Nina. Thank you for having me.
0: We're also happy to have Ade Salami with the group Democracy 2076. She's based in Minnesota, and she's another partner in the event. Ade, thank you very much.
6: Thank you, Nina. Good afternoon.
0: Good afternoon. Pastor, I'd love to start with you. So this the name is really nice, Respectful Conversations. I understand it started during the debate over same-sex marriage about 14, 15 years ago now, and you've dealt with other topics from, you know, gun violence to policing. Tell me about what defines these conversations. Walk us through, if you would, what happens to, you know, keep it respectful, so to speak.
5: Absolutely, yeah. Since in the last 14 years, over about 500 of these conversation events, we've helped around 9,000 people to reduce their polarization and increase their peacemaking skills And the way that happens is when a community is facing a divisive, a toxically polarizing debate or conflict, you know, the kind that when you try to have a regular conversation about it, you walk away feeling kind of worse about the other person or maybe even worse about yourself. So regular talking just hasn't worked, but you want to stay in community. You want to stay in relationship with the people that you disagree with about this. That's when we come in. So you come to a Respectful Conversations event and it begins with a meal, because without food, so little happens, and with food, so much happens, right? And part of the principle of it is that the food gives us the chance to talk at our tables about the small stuff, pass the salt, pass the salad. Wow, what a great meal. And that also gives us the fuel inside to follow some of the guidelines that we agree to practice as we move from the meal into a space of table conversations, each of which is led by a table facilitator that we would have previously trained from that host community. The table facilitator leads us through a series of circles and then has a time for questions of genuine interest, a more broad conversational time focused on people being curious about each other, what each other said during those circles. Then we close after about 25, 30 minutes with another circle before reflecting on the experience that we all had, moving into the large group for some popcorn conversation and concluding with an evaluation. And it's the evaluation piece, I think, that's one of the things that's really kept us doing this for 14 years. Even earlier this year, we had a Roseville congregation, 87% of them said they had more confidence in their ability to talk about divisive topics because of the experience. 91% said they had a better understanding of others' points of view. And 80% said that they had improved relationships in their community because of the event.
0: Wow. You've helped 9,000 or so people. That is incredible. Aday, your organization's stated mission is to come up with strategies to restore people's faith in democracy. And how do you see gatherings like this one happening this evening fitting into your goal?
6: That is a great question, Nina. I would say that the way I see that fitting into our goal is we really want to help people understand how areas of political division are going to be things that we can discuss before they really turn into what our current political binaries are. So before something becomes a left or right divide, it's just an issue that folks have got opinions about, and we can still talk to each other about them without anger or fear. And I think the concept of this shared and shattered truth conversation that we're doing with MCC is new for a lot of people. And a lot of Minnesotans are actually open to hearing why someone might see their opinions differently than themselves. And it's not something that feels rooted in personal identity yet, which means that we can disagree.
0: And I understand the event is titled Shared and Shattered Truths in Minnesota. Can you tell us about what that means and why it's useful for talking about the surge, Pastor?
5: Absolutely. So the Shared and Shattered Truths lens is part of why we were so happy to partner with Democracy 2076 in putting these conversations together, because they've done such wonderful research on what are these topics that will be polarizing in the future but may not be yet. And while some of the topics can be abstract, the experience that we've all had in Minnesota from Operations Metro Surge in Paris earlier this year give us a lens through which to engage in that sort of anticipatory peace building around that topic. It's the relevant time for a conversation like this because we've faced so much trauma directly or vicariously over the first few months of this year, and having a community opportunity to reflect on what's happened, to share our own stories and hear the stories of others, as Ade said, is a great step towards doing it. And D2076's lens is so good for this, not just engaging in the present differences that we may feel, but also helping us to build those skills that will help us to engage in future challenging conversations without having them produce the same toxic divisions as have been the case in the past.
0: Speaking of toxic divisions, Ade, are you ever concerned that people who show up to events like this, maybe they all kind of already have the same similar views, or are there instances where people really are on, you know, extreme opposite ends of the spectrum? Who shows up, and how do you make that work?
6: The question of who shows up, I think, for Respectful Conversations is one that Jared is probably better equipped to answer. But from my experience and having conversations across difference, we do have folks that have a variety of opinions. And I think our research has really helped us identify what those emerging wedge issues are. And something that I have experienced in that conversation is these binaries that we often hold on our political beliefs are false in the sense that people aren't extreme in those beliefs. A lot of people do understand some facet of the other side's position and maybe just has a couple of cases or a couple of reasonings for their personal disagreements or where they may not exactly feel aligned on that particular issue.
0: Mm-hmm. Jared, what would you add to that? Do you find that it's people of similar views who tend to show up?
5: You know, that varies widely from topic to topic, and that's another reason why we were happy to partner with ADE. There can be groups where even within the even within a group, it may feel as though everybody has the same conclusion, but through the conversation, you find out the myriad different ways that different members have come to that conclusion, and that alone helps open your eyes to how much diversity there is within your own perspective. Within the folks that you agree with on the end, because you've all taken such different trails to get there. We found that to be the case.
0: Yeah, that's such a good point. So lastly, I understand, Jared, that tonight's event is full, but you're planning to have more conversations in the future. Who can reach out to maybe participate, or how can people participate?
5: Absolutely. The Minnesota Council of Churches offers these conversations on a fee-for-service basis to any community organization that wants to be a source of peace in our state and in our region. So people can reach out to me, Jared Morey at Minnesota Council of Churches, j.morey@mnchurches.org. And I'm very happy to talk with them about what it would look like to put one of these on, whether it's the shared and shattered truths topic, which is clearly a vital one based on how many people are engaged so far, or some other toxically polarizing conflict in your membership community or in your broader neighborhood. Mm-hmm. We work with faith communities, college campuses, community organizations, city councils, school boards. We've partnered with all sorts of different bodies who feel in some way that they can make a difference for the better in their community.
0: Thank you both so much for your time. We really appreciate it and wish you the best with the event.
5: Thank you very much, Nina.
6: Thanks, Nina.
0: Thank you. Jared Morey is the Minnesota Council of Churches Director of Civic Dialogue, and Ade Salami is a Minnesota-based program director with the group Democracy 2076.
7: I'm Carrie Miller. Talking Volumes is back this fall. 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
0: 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Today's song of the day comes from our friend Isaac Yanta, who's at 101.1 FM The River in Winona. Isaac always has terrific local music to share. What do you have for us today, Isaac?
8: 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I've got some more Minnesota music to show you today from the Twin Cities' own John Sullivan Band. They just released a brand new single. Here's the John Sullivan Band with Lake Avenue Blues.

0: Lake Avenue Blues, brand new Minnesota music from the Twin Cities own John Sullivan Band. That song is 9 minutes. They just released it a couple weeks ago, and so I hope that that was enough to entice you to go on over and listen to the rest of that song and more from the John Sullivan Band. They are incredible. Hope you enjoyed that, and I hope you have a great rest of your afternoon.
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1: A pandemic, a budget shortfall, a changing industry landscape. Those are just some of the challenges the Guthrie Theater has faced in the last 10 years. And at the helm of the organization has been a magnanimous artistic director. As his 10th season with the company wraps up, Jacob Aloy has this look at a man who steered the ship through rough seas.
3: $50,000. That was the number the Guthrie Theater announced as its surplus for its last season. It may seem modest for an organization with a nearly $30 million operating budget, but considering the Guthrie was in a $4 million deficit just 2 years ago, it's a significant turnaround, especially when other arts organizations continue to claw their way out of major financial holes. And according to the Guthrie's managing director, Tricia Kirk, that recovery would not have been as quick if it wasn't for the leadership of artistic director Joseph Hodge.
4: And it wasn't easy. It was making sacrifices all over the place that Joe and I and the team spent a lot of time trying to figure out. That's Joe being rolling up his sleeves and being in the weeds with everybody, not just an edict from the top that says, this is what I want.
3: Kirk has been at the Guthrie in various roles for 40 years. She praises Hodge's collaborative style and work he's done not just on fixing the budget, but the social justice initiatives and artistic decisions he's made over the years. But you won't hear Hodge take any glory in his leadership.
5: One tries to make the very best decisions one can, sometimes under uncommonly difficult circumstances. I would love to tell a story of, you know, brilliant and heroic leadership, but it's not like that at all.
3: Hodge can be humble and a bit self-effacing. In 2024, he directed what I would consider his magnum opus, The History Plays, an ambitious three-play series performed in repertory over the course of 1 2-month run. When asked how it felt to reach the end of the years-long process, he said,
6: "Yeah, some of us get much more than we deserve. I feel blessed."
7: He is a shy and sensitive human, and that's what made him a really good actor, and that's what makes him a really good director, and that's what makes him a really good artist.
3: Addie Gorlin-Hahn is a director and associate producer at the Guthrie Theater.
7: And to be a leader, you also have to have a really thick skin and a really hard armor. They're both really hard to hold, and he does it really beautifully.
5: I think everything I know about leadership, I know from the rehearsal room. Everything I do, I view through the lens of an artist.
3: On the artistic side of things, Hodge's shows often have a grandness to them. While he does direct intimate family dramas, his greatest successes have been blockbuster musicals or epic productions like The History Plays. When engaged with other artists about the craft, he lights up, giddy as a schoolboy. And he loves being in the rehearsal room.
5: But if that's all I was doing, that would not be enough for me. And if somebody were to say, well, you can't rehearse plays, you just have to be, you know, CEO of the Guthrie, I wouldn't enjoy that either. I'm just chemically designed to have a sort of job where I don't wake up to the same problem every day.
3: And that drive to solve different problems every day with a team of people might be why the Guthrie has weathered the storms as well as it has the last 10 years. Jacob Aloy, NPR News, Minneapolis.
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1: Minnesota's tourism arm is trying to jumpstart the state's film industry, and a brand new fund is helping local filmmakers get to the silver screen. 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Joining me now to share more is Nell Lorenz-Wareham, Deputy Director of Explore Minnesota Film. Welcome back to the show, Nell.
9: Thanks for having me.
1: Also really happy to have one of the recipients of the fund, filmmaker Alex Nystrom, who is a member of the Red Cliff Band of Lake Superior, Chippewa. Thanks for being here too, Alex.
10: Thanks for having me.
1: Great to have both your perspectives. I'd love to start with you, Nell. When we last had you on, we talked about how this new film office with Explore Minnesota was trying to make Minnesota really a place where movies and TV shows are made. How is the new fund helping support that mission?
9: Thanks, Mia. This new fund we're super proud of. It's giving out 10 $10,000 grants to teams who are both nationally recognized and also folks like Alex are going to be directing their first feature film. We know there's tons of talent here in Minnesota, and we also know that development is one of the hardest stages for filmmakers, no matter what career stage you're in. And we're really proud that we are positioning Minnesota as a place that is welcoming to artists, welcoming to new ideas, and to the film business writ large.
1: And it's not just money. I understand there's a mentorship, professional development, helping people make, you know, connections within the industry. How important are those parts of the puzzle?
9: They're really important. I mean, one of the number one things is just, you know, seeing the locations, which is another part of the program, is funding location scouting so that you can really move from, you know, the page to the screen. And when Alex was here last for Minnesota Film Festival, he and his producer were, you know, going between the festival and scouting. And that's really what this program is all about.
1: Alex, congrats on being one of the recipients. Tell us a bit about your background in film and sort of how you got to this point.
10: Yeah, thanks for having me on. Yeah, I've spent about a decade learning the craft from the camera department to producing, and now here I am trying to direct my first feature film.
1: That's amazing. You know, Nell talked a little bit about how it can be really hard to get a film project off the ground and how a fund like this can help filmmakers. Tell us a little bit about how hard that's been and just how this is going to be helpful.
10: Yeah, the 10,000 Stories Fund is just so crucial at this point because we're in late development right now. So we're getting ready to move into financing and packaging. So that's bringing on our cast and key creatives. And of course, we're going to start raising the money we need to make the film. And having this little bit of financial support and also the mentorship that comes with it is just incredibly valuable at this stage. And like Nell was saying, we were scouting before and we're actually planning to use this money to do a test shoot on film, which I'm really excited about because I haven't directed
9: That's
10: on
9: great.
10: Film before. So getting that hands-on experience is going to be incredibly valuable. And it's the kind of thing that's really difficult to do without this kind of support. So it feels like it's coming at exactly the right moment for our project.
1: Nice. I love to hear that. Nell, you know, I think a lot of people listening might be wondering, like, I've seen some films that were made in Minnesota, you know, like maybe more back in the day. Would you give our audience just an idea of where Minnesota fits in right now into filmmaking, into that industry?
9: Yeah, absolutely. You know, Minnesota had a booming film industry in the 90s and early 2000s, and there was a more dormant period that we are coming out of. We've got four feature films shooting here in September, three up north and one in the metro that we're really excited about. But programs like this help sort of remind people who may be from the Midwest but have moved away to pursue other professional, you know, opportunities, as well as people who are living here in the state with roots here, but for whatever reason may fall outside of some of the existing support structures that other organizations may provide. This is really focused on projects that have that Minnesota connection that are ready to move forward, right? So we are thrilled about the program, and also, you know, this is 10 new projects that will come and shoot here, which is fantastic.
1: Yeah, and I assume the more people see projects being done in a place, the more that sort of attracts people and word of mouth. But Alex, your project is going to be your debut feature film we talked about as a director, and it's, I understand it's called Spiral. Would you tell us a little bit about it?
10: Yeah, of course. So Spiral follows an Ojibwe photographer who struggles to care for his grandmother, who is living with dementia and insists his father's spirit is hunting him. And as he becomes obsessed with capturing proof of the haunting, he risks becoming a ghost himself. So it's a supernatural horror film about memory, inheritance, and the fear of losing what connects us.
1: And I understand you're being really intentional about, you know, production crew and staffing, having majority Native American folks on the team. Why is that so important to you, Alex?
10: It's incredibly important because, you know, the first opportunity or the third opportunity, it doesn't matter where it is, you're always looking to take your next step in your career. And because it's a project-based industry, you really need to always foster those relationships. And so I'm hoping to take this opportunity to develop a sort of crew program, a crew building program for Native folks where we're going to shoot and hopefully train them and bring them onto our crew.
1: Awesome. So Nell, right now in the state of Minnesota, I understand that in order to receive a tax credit for producing a film here, then a filmmaker has to spend at least $1 million in production costs. And in the state legislature this year, a bill was introduced to try to lower that minimum to around $400,000. The bill did not pass in the last session. I know Explore Minnesota wasn't involved directly in that effort, but what are some of the other ways your office is trying to incentivize filmmaking in Minnesota? Because whether it's $1 million or $400,000, that's a lot of money.
9: It is a lot of money, and filmmaking takes many years and many people.
1: Yeah.
9: It's different than, for example, painting or photography. And so you'll see when you look at the 10,000 Stories program, we structured it in such a way that, you know, should incentive levels change, that all of these projects would be well poised to use the tax incentive. But we are certainly looking to adapt to the times, keep modernizing the incentive, and make sure that folks know that we are open for business and, you know, responding to the way that business changes. We recently had a fully crowdfunded film use the tax incentive, the Mystery Science Theater 3000, which was fantastic. And we've also had verticals apply and group their applications together. So we're really trying to stay nimble while we, you know, look for the legislature to make further changes.
1: And I know you both mentioned some of the projects happening now across the state. Alex, what do you look for? What were you looking for in terms of location? I'm interested in that, scouting locations.
10: Yeah, so I'm making the crazy decision to make a film in the winter in Minnesota. And so that's going to be a feat into itself. But one of our key locations is actually an ice cave. And so we're actually been scouting various places that could stage as a cave. And so we were actually touring a couple of those options. And you can find caves in the strangest of places. We were looking sort of behind the scenes at a zoo near Duluth, you know, like old zoo cages and stuff like that.
9: Cool.
10: So you never know what you find when you put your mind to it, when you're sort of, you know, fusing the creative with the logistical. So
1: yeah,
10: scouting can be actually be quite fun. So
1: no, it sounds fun. Now, what are you hoping for the film industry here in Minnesota for a decade from now? Like what would it take for you to say, wow, we're really on the map here in Minnesota in terms of filmmaking?
9: Mm-hmm. I mean, something, a healthy ecosystem has range and has diversity. So I hope that we'll have lots of indie filmmakers coming here to do their, you know, first time feature. Like Alex, you know, we didn't mention this earlier, but I first saw Alex's work back in 2023. I was serving on the jury at Indie Memphis when he had a short, which is sort of where he was first sort of incubating these ideas. And now we're in 2026 and he's working on the feature, right? So in a year, you know, we may see them move into production, but in 10 years, hopefully you can sit down at home and watch 10 great films made in Minnesota, comedies, rom-coms. We've got a television series. We've got, you know, a bunch of feature films, you know, that just shows how much variety there is in our state. And also that these are high quality films, like Alex was saying, he's able to shoot on film, which helps him, you know, raise money and really distinguish himself in the, you know, festival landscape, both nationally and internationally. We really want, you know, high quality talent to choose Minnesota, and we want to support the talent that's here.
1: All right, Nell and Alex, super cool. Wishing you both the best. Thanks for stopping by the show.
9: Thank you.
10: Thank you.
1: Thank you. That's going to do it for us tomorrow. Hemp-derived THC has given breweries around the state a boost, but its future is uncertain. We'll talk to one brewer about how he's planning for a nationwide ban that's set to go into effect later this year. That's tomorrow at noon. Have a great rest of your day.
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1: 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We're under partly sunny skies at 77 degrees. It looks like we're going to get into the lower 80s, though, which is where we've been sitting most days recently. Is about a little bit of a chance for some showers in the late afternoon, then clearing up in the evening. Lows overnight will be in the upper 50s, not too bad. Tomorrow, your Wednesday, is looking sunny with highs again in the low 80s. Thursday, chance for thunderstorms in the afternoon, something to be aware of. And your Friday is looking nice and sunny again with highs expected to be in the low 80s. It's 1 o'clock.
12: What is consciousness?
13: The redness of red, the taste of ice cream, the feeling of pain when you stub your toe. Thomas Nagel put it like this. He said, for a conscious organism, there is something it is like to be that organism.
12: And so, for us, to be conscious is to be human. The experience of consciousness somehow takes place in the brain. And yet, even after millennia of examination by philosophers and scientists, we still don't know quite how that happens.
14: The question is, how can a piece of matter like the brain love and hate? That's really the fundamental question. And that we simply don't know.
12: I'm Meghna Chakrabarty. Today on Point, it's episode 2 of our series Brain Waves, how the brain goes from synapse to self-awareness. Stay with us.

0: Live from NPR News, I'm Lakshmi Singh. Primaries are taking place in Alaska, Florida, and Wyoming today, as the field of candidates is being narrowed for the midterm elections this fall. NPR's Larry Kaplow reports.
1: In Alaska, all the candidates run together, regardless of party, and the top four advance to the vote in November. Democrats are hoping former Congresswoman Mary Peltola will be able to flip the Senate seat held by Republican Dan Sullivan, who's running for re-election. Florida voters face ballots shaken up by redistricting done by the Republican-led legislature there, which boosted their party's chances in the fall midterms. That could lead to a drop in the number of black members of Congress from the state. In Wyoming, candidates vie to replace Republican Senator Cynthia Lummis, who's retiring. The primary schedule is winding down, with Oklahoma next week and just a few states, mostly in New England, in September. Larry Kaplow, NPR News.
0: The U.S. is set to impose 50% tariffs on billions of dollars worth of goods imported from Canada just after midnight. NPR's Kristen Wright with the latest.
2: Americans could end up paying more for a range of Canadian products, including hockey sticks, cement for building and construction, and wine. Canadian Prime Minister Mark Carney says his government and the U.S. are in last-minute trade negotiations to stop the substantial tariffs. President Trump is relying on a section of the Tariff Act of 1930 that's never been used. It authorizes the president to impose up to 50% tariffs on imports from countries that discriminate against U.S. commerce. Trump claims some of Canada's trade policies do just that. The new tariff threat against Ottawa comes as free trade negotiations between the U.S., Canada, and Mexico have hit major stumbling blocks. Kristen Wright, NPR News, Washington.
0: President Trump's son-in-law and envoy, Jared Kushner, says he's optimistic about the U.S.'s end to the war in Gaza. He held back-to-back talks with Hamas and Israeli Prime Minister Benjamin Netanyahu about the U.S. plan. Former U.S. Ambassador Daniel Shapiro spoke to NPR about the prospects of Hamas complying with Israel's demand to fully disarm.
3: On the Israeli side, you have this very loud rejection of the roadmap that's been proposed and an insistence that they won't withdraw before full disarmament, despite what Jared Kushner and the Board of Peace have described as a step-by-step process. And they've also said they won't allow any limitation on their actions, military actions against Hamas in Gaza. But at the same time, they're taking some measures to advance various aspects of the plans.
0: The mayor of Moscow says Ukraine launched more than 600 drones toward the Russian capital. Mayor Sergei Sobyanin says it happened from Monday night into Tuesday morning. Russian authorities say at least 180 were shot down in the Moscow area alone. Local officials reported some people were injured. Russia has been at war with Ukraine since it launched its full-scale invasion in 2022. This is NPR News.
4: 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Duck.ai. 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
5: For NPR News in the Twin Cities, I'm Elena C. The years-long back and forth over whether to allow mining near the Boundary Waters took a new turn today with an executive order from Governor Tim Walz. Walz's order would block copper-nickel mining in the BWCA watershed. It comes months after Congress and President Donald Trump overturned an earlier mining ban. NPR News reporter Dan Crocker says Walz's new order could be overturned by a future governor. Walz is not running for re-election this year.
6: Now, this executive order does call on the Minnesota DNR to draft legislative language to permanently prohibit mining in the Rainy River's headwaters, the watershed of the Boundary Waters. But the prospects of such a bill are unclear in a really closely divided state legislature.
5: Walz says the executive order is needed to ensure the Boundary Waters remain pristine and unharmed. It does not apply to iron ore mining. A boil water advisory is in place for the city of Two Harbors after a temporary loss of pressure in the city's water system. The city says it happened while a water main was being replaced as part of the Lighthouse Point construction project. That loss of pressure created the potential for contaminants to enter the city water system. The city is flushing the pipes and testing the water. Until those test results show that the water is safe, the city is asking Two Harbors residents to use bottled water for drinking, preparing food, making ice, and brushing teeth, or boil tap water for at least a minute. Minnesota and U.S. vaccination rates declined while exemptions are at a record high. That's according to new data from the CDC. The spike in non-medical exemptions increased by over 150,000 kids nationally. In 2024, exemptions for measles in Minnesota reached an all-time high. Experts point to U.S. Health Secretary Robert F. Kennedy Jr. fueling skepticism about vaccines. Kennedy and federal health officials have tried to revise and reduce childhood immunization guidelines. The CDC data show 2026 as the worst year for measles since 1991. And the city of Ely is inviting the public tonight to honor a firefighter who died while assigned to a wildfire near the city. Leslie R. Washington of Alaska died following a medical emergency on August 11th while assigned to the Bear Trap Fire. A community tribute is set for 7 p.m. this evening at Whiteside Park in Ely. This is NPR News.
7: A vibrant mind hidden in plain sight. On the outside, I looked empty. Yet on the inside, I was very much alive.
8: I'm Meghna Chakrabarty, and this is episode 2 of our special series, Brainwaves.
7: I thought a lot about life, about death, about love, about the future, and I felt deeply.
8: But nobody else knew it. Nobody at all knew that Martin Pistorius was experiencing those surging waves of human emotions. Absolutely no one at all. Because for 13 years, everyone around Martin saw only an unconscious body on a bed. First a boy, then a man, cut off from all human experience, showing no signs of motion or awareness or consciousness whatsoever. Just stillness.
7: That disconnect between who I was inside and how I was seen outside was devastating.
8: Martin is from South Africa. He speaks through a text-to-speech machine now. It's the only way he could tell us the story of what befell him back when he was just 12 years old.
7: I had a typical childhood for a boy growing up in the 1980s. Riding our bikes with my friends around.
8: Fell him back when he was just 12 years old.
7: I had a typical childhood for a boy growing up in the 1980s.

0: the flu. But over the days and weeks that followed, things got worse. I became weaker. I started sleeping more and more. Walking became painful. Then difficult. Then eventually impossible. I lost my ability to speak. I lost control of my movements. And little by little, I slipped away. At first, the doctors did not really know what was wrong with me. They ran many tests. They tried different treatments. There were a lot of theories, but very few answers. I was treated for things like tuberculosis of the brain and cryptococcal meningitis. But nothing ever fully explained what was happening to me, and nothing stopped the decline. And eventually, they were told that there was nothing more that could be done. My parents were advised to take me home and let the illness run its course. In other words, they were being told to prepare for my death.
1: Martin was in a coma, the shell of a boy's body with no consciousness inside.
0: For the first few years, I do not remember anything at all. There are no memories from that time. No awareness. No sense of what was happening around me.
1: That nothingness would last for 4 years.
0: Then, gradually, my mind started to knit itself back together. Slowly, in a fragmented way, almost like fog lifting. There were small flickers of awareness. Then more and more. I was about 16 years old then. I often describe it like an image coming into focus. At first everything was gray and blurry. Then, little by little, the details and colors returned. I started becoming aware of sounds. Then voices. Over time, I became aware that I had thoughts again. Memories. A sense of myself. Once I became conscious again, I experienced the world as a silent, invisible observer. I often describe it as feeling like a ghost. I could see and hear what was happening around me, but I could not interact with it in any meaningful way. I could not respond. I could not ask questions. I could not let anyone know that I was there. I was present, but unreachable.
1: To those on the outside, Martin was still in a coma, but inside his mind, things began to bloom.
0: My inner world became very important to me, and a way to cope with my reality. I spent a lot of time in my own head. Thinking. Remembering. Imagining. I created stories. I replayed conversations. I imagined myself doing ordinary things, or simply choosing where I wanted to go and who I wanted to be with. In many ways, my imagination became my freedom. I was in this state for many years, more than a decade. Life then was all about coping with a situation that often felt unbearable. At one point, my mother turned to me and, through tears, said, "You must die." She did not know that I could understand her. For her, it was as if her son had died when I was 12. She had been watching her child disappear for years. I could sense how broken she was. I could feel the pain within her. Even though I was suffering, I did not hate her. I loved her. I felt compassion because I understood she was not wishing me harm. She was wishing an end to unbearable pain, both mine and hers. That compassion came naturally. It was not a decision I made. It was simply there. Even in the darkest times, when I was really having a tough time, something inside me would make me want to carry on, to keep fighting, and I guess even though I couldn't really see how this would ever end or change,

0: There was a sense of hope. It was small, but it was there. Also small acts, things that perhaps people didn't even realize, like a random stranger smiling at me, would spark something inside of me to keep going.
1: Martin was able to move his eyes a little, but eye movement in coma patients is often involuntary and not necessarily indicative of consciousness. So Martin kept going, long enough for someone to actually see him.
0: A caregiver named Verna noticed me. She paid attention to small things. The way I looked at people. The way I reacted to certain words or situations. Over time, she began to realize that I did understand what was being said around me. Verna spoke to my parents about having me assessed. In July 2001, I was taken for an assessment at a specialist communication center. During that assessment, therapists could see that my eyes consistently moved to the correct pictures when they asked me to identify objects. That was the first clear evidence that I understood. It is difficult to put into words. I felt an enormous sense of relief. After so many years of being unseen, I was finally being recognized. It felt like someone had opened a small window in a room I had been locked inside for years. Once people realized I was conscious, the focus shifted from "there is nothing we can do" to "how can we help him communicate?" That shift changed everything. Over time, my hand control and upper body strength have also improved. I can do much more now than I could back then, and I am deeply grateful for what I have regained. It is not always easy. But even with those challenges, I am deeply grateful for the life I now live. Based on what I have experienced, I would say that consciousness cannot be reliably judged from the outside. A person who appears unresponsive may still be fully aware, because you never know what is going on inside them.
1: Martin Pistorius just turned 50 years old in December, something he says he'd never thought would happen. He's now an author, an accessibility specialist, and a web developer. He's also married and is a father of a 7-year-old son. Well, Christoph Koch joins us now. He's a neuroscientist and leading expert on consciousness. Christoph Koch, welcome to On Point.
2: Thank you, Magna.
1: What do you hear in Martin's story that particularly stands out to you?
2: Well, I mean, amazing story of human resilience, right? I mean, just imagine yourself being in this situation for many years where you are locked in like a stranded astronaut in space and nobody knows that there's anyone home. And of course, this situation may also well, and we know it does occur in thousands of patients today that are in a so-called vegetative state. But we now know that a quarter of these people in a vegetative state that from the outside look behaviorally unresponsive are actually conscious, feel like something. And maybe they're like Martin. Some of them, many of them will not have memories of these episodes. Mm. Some of them will do. But we, you know, it's very difficult right now, given our limited technology, to reach them, to enable them to communicate with us, and even to tell us that they're there.
1: Wow. You know, the way Martin described consciousness as sort of a slow flickering back of his awareness was so beautiful to me, but also made me wonder, I mean, is there a definitive line in which we can say on one side of it a person is conscious, on the other side they are not?
2: Well, so consciousness by itself is all or none. Either you're conscious of something or you're not. However, it may also be very dim. I mean, remember when you fly halfway around the world, you have trouble sleeping. Finally, you fall asleep and you wake up in the middle. At that point, you may not even know who you are. You may not even know where you are, but there's already some flickering of awareness. So in that sense, it's all or none. But then, of course, there's also higher arousal and lower arousal. So it's a complicated matter.
1: Mm. Well, Christoph Koch joins us today, and it's episode 2 of our series, Brainwaves. And today we are talking about, what is consciousness? Where does it lie in the brain? How do we know exactly how we're experiencing it, and especially, again, how the brain is experiencing consciousness. We'll be right back with all of that and more. This is On Point.
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1: You're back with On Point. I'm Meghna Chakrabarty, and today it's episode 2 of our special exploration we're calling Brainwaves. And we're asking today, what is consciousness? Where does it lie in the human brain? And Christoph Koch joins us today. He's a neuroscientist and leading expert on consciousness. He's a meritorious investigator at the Allen Institute, where he studies brain structures and the ones that give rise to behavior and consciousness. He's author of many books on this topic, including Then I Am Myself, The World, What Consciousness Is and How to Expand It. So, Christoph, what is consciousness in human beings?
2: Any experience, seeing, dreaming, dreading, imagining, fearing, seeing, and all of that, boredom, those are all different conscious experience, when it feels like something. And sometimes you're conscious of yourself, but not always. You could just have an agonizing toothache, and your entire content of consciousness is filled with that god-awful pain. That's so consciousness.
1: So it's anything that we experience and knowing, and we know we're experiencing it?
2: No. No, that's self-consciousness. Okay. That's in you and I. A little baby doesn't know, you know, it doesn't have a sense of self. It doesn't know it's me experiencing hunger, right? It just has hunger. Same thing in animals. My dog, much as I love dogs, I don't think dogs know that they are dogs. They are just pain and pleasure and fear and anger and all of those things that we also have.
1: So they don't have to know. Okay. In that case, would plants be conscious?
2: Well, that's an ongoing question. Most people think, certainly most neurobiologists think no, because, you know, we think you need a brain, but we don't know.
1: Yeah, because I'm thinking if, like, in the dog example, if a dog is just, it's experiencing things, right? Fear, hunger, pain, etc. I don't know if plants experience fear, but they do respond, for example.
2: They do respond. Yeah. But as in the case of Martin Pistorius shows, you can have patients that respond, but the, you know, in a reflex-like manner, like, you know, a spinal cord reflex, although they are not conscious. So one has to decouple. When you're sleeping, you wake up inside your sleeping brain and you have experiences. We call those dreams. You don't respond. When you're sitting on the meditation cushion, you're immobile, you have conscious experience. When you're tripping on a high-dose psychedelic, you can lie supine on the ground and you can visit heaven and hell. So there are many cases when people don't respond, yet they're still conscious, and there are many cases where people do respond, but they are not conscious or not conscious yet.
1: I still find this so baffling. Right?
2: And forgive me, because
1: you can be aware of something and you're conscious, but you don't have to be sort of cognitively thinking of it. But if you are experiencing something, that makes you conscious. If you were asleep, let's talk about sleep for a moment, because it makes intuitive sense to me. If when you're dreaming, you may be conscious, but what about in the non-dream states of sleep? Are you conscious then?
2: Well, it's a very good question. So most people think no, but if you do wake up people, so let's say you put EEG electrodes on them, you wake them up when they're in a period of deep sleep, so-called non-REM sleep. Sometimes they have, and you ask them, did anything go through your mind just before you wake up? You woke up. Many times they say nothing, but sometimes they say, yeah, I had a feeling of pain, or you know, I had this diffuse. I saw a face of my daughter. So it's not known. And the other things, you can dissociate memory from, and again, this is highly relevant to Martin's case, you can dissociate memory from consciousness. Have you, if you've ever been extremely drunk, okay, your friends will, you go to a party, you get drunk, you dance, and you do all sorts of stuff. You, at that moment, you're clearly conscious. You can talk, etc., but the next day, you have no memories of it. If you get your colonoscopy operation, they inject you with propofol, they give you propofol, you're not typically unconscious, you just don't remember it. Depending on the dose, you can be at a state where you can still respond to commands that the doctor tells you, like move over or move your cheek, etc., but you may not have memory. So again, consciousness is different from behavior, is different from memory, although they're all closely associated.
1: It sounds like it's almost multifaceted or can quickly metamorphose into different forms of consciousness.
2: Of course. And then in addition, we humans, adult humans, we have the thing we call self-consciousness, which is sort of the high point of consciousness. I can, you and I, we know who we are. We know what we had for breakfast. We know we're going to die one day and on all of those things. That is a late stage evolutionary elaboration that only, as I said, some people have. Patients may not have it. A late stage dementia patient may not know anything at all about themselves anymore. Babies don't have it. And most animals probably don't have this highly developed sense of self.
1: Okay, can we go back to infants then? Because you said, I just want to clarify, infants, you say, are conscious even though they do not have that sense of self.
2: Correct.
1: They're conscious in the way that other animals may be.
2: Correct.
1: Okay, so that's interesting. It doesn't require that. When then would you say, or is there a collectively agreed upon moment in the community of scientists that study this where consciousness first emerges in a human being?
2: It's not clear. I mean, so people have asked this question, for example, a second stage trimester fetus. That, it's only at that point when you have the axons, when particular brain structures develop, like the thalamus and the cortex, that you even have sort of the hardware to be conscious. So it's a first term trimester fetus probably doesn't feel like anything, or if it feels like something, it's very difficult to ascertain. And it's a gradual thing. It may, well, some people argue that the massive surge of noradrenaline that you get as the fetus exits through the birth canal of her mom and cries, because the fetus has to breathe for the first time as now a baby, that may be the moment when they first begin to be conscious, and then it develops. Even the sense of self develops maybe, it coincides age 3, 4, 5 when children, start having a sense of self, and then they develop what we call a theory of mind, where they realize other people also are selves, and other people also have intentions and desires, etc. And so it develops. And even, if you're 18-year-old, you're not fully developed yet to truly understand, to truly take someone else's point of view. To have to develop empathy. All those things develop slowly as the brain develops.
1: Okay, so I'm only smiling right now because I'm thinking, how challenging must it be to be a scientist in this field when there isn't even any agreed upon baseline for what consciousness is or when it first, you know, is established in human beings? Don't you kind of need some kind of baseline to, from which to advance your research?
2: Well, so I think most people would agree consciousness is the feeling of when you're in love, right? Or when you see, or that voice, I mean, this is how I first thought about it. Where does that voice inside my head? I have a voice inside my head. Where does that voice come from? Not everyone has it, but most people have it. Where does that voice come from? And it's not clear, it's not clear how physics, you know, ultimately our brain is a piece of furniture of the universe like any other piece of furniture, like, you know, quarks and like viruses and like trees. It's all the same sort of physical matter, although the brain is the most complex piece of highly active matter. And where is that point where this piece of active matter can hear a voice or can love or can hate? That's unclear. But where we have made a lot of progress since 40 years is trying to locate which bits and pieces of the brain are involved. And also, contrary to what Martin said at the end of his beautiful comments, we're now in a position where we can begin to detect in these patients that are otherwise impossible to reach, whether or not they're conscious. So that's a big advance.
1: Okay, you can detect it by obviously examining brain activity.
2: By detecting, so this is a technique that's been pioneered by a team in Milan under Professor Marcello Massimini and an American-Italian scientist, Giulio Tornoni, in Madison, where you essentially knock the brain, in this case using magnetic pulses, mm-hmm. and then you're listening to the echo using EEG. And this technique where you perturb the brain and listen, you knock the brain and listen, this can very reliably tell whether the patient, for instance, in normal people, are they in a deep sleep or are they awake? Are they in a REM sleep or are they, let's say, under ketamine or under some other psychedelic where they are not responsive, but they are conscious? And also in many of these patients, it can reliably detect, you know, the difference between being conscious, being there. But that's really all what we're trying to detect. Is the patient there? Is there someone at home? So that can now happens. There's another technique developed by a neurologist here at Columbia, Jan Klassen, where you ask the patient, although, you know, they lie there, they don't respond. They may have their eyes open, but they don't respond. You ask them, you know, imagine, you know, squeezing your fist very hard and then letting go, and then squeezing your fist very hard and letting go. And now if you put them in a brain scanner or EEG, you can sometimes see the rise and fall of their brain activity. So in other words, although they can't speak, they can't move their eyes, they can reliably, voluntarily, on command, change their brain state. So that tells us, yes, there's someone home.
1: Oh, wow. Okay. So take me back a little bit, Christoph. When we say there's reliable brain activity, does that mean that there are specific areas of the brain that are, for lack of a better term, in charge of consciousness? Or does
2: yes.
1: Go ahead, please.
2: Yeah. So the brain is, as I said, the most complex, you know, active matter anywhere we found so far. It's very complicated. It's highly differentiated. We know now it consists, this is stuff we've done at the Allen Institute. There are 5,000 different types. So there are roughly 200 billion cells in the brain of probably 5,000 different types. So it's amazingly, stunningly complex. And not every part contributes equally. We know this. Certain parts of your cortex, the outermost layer that's most highly developed in us, in humans, there's some parts, you know, that are involved in vision. There are other parts that if you lose them, you can't speak anymore. There are other parts where you feel, you know, where you have, where you don't have a sense of self anymore. Or conversely, if you have seizures in that part of the brain, you have sort of weird distortion of the sense of self. So we know that specific regions, neighborhoods of, in particular, the cerebral cortex seem to underlie specific visual, let's say, visual behaviors or auditory behaviors, but not only behaviors, also the experience of it. So, yes, it seems to be that cortex is the one that mediates most of our consciousness in the sense of seeing, hearing, touching, wanting, the feeling of volition, you know, the feeling of wanting, the sense of self. Those all appear to be arise, or you know, are strongly correlated with the cerebral cortex.
1: Okay, so the cerebral cortex, which is why, I mean, I was reading a paper that you had in Nature, the journal Nature, or an essay essentially, and you talked about defining neural correlates of consciousness, right?
2: NCCs. Yes.
1: And so is that what you're talking about now with these part, the cerebral cortex, for example?
2: Yeah, so this is a program that Francis Crick, you know, the molecular biologist, you know, and I sort of
1: Nobel Prize winner,
2: yeah, in the late 80s, early 90s, that now many people are engaged in, where independent of your philosophical attitude to consciousness, okay, independent whether you're materialist or dualist or panpsychist, we can all agree it's the brain, not the heart, as most people thought for most of human history, it's the heart, right? Because that's visible, palpable, moving. The brain is just this passive goo. Right, but we now know it's the brain. We know it's not the spinal cord. We know it's, incidentally, it's not even your cerebellum. So most of your neurons, Magna, are in this little brain at the back of the brain called the cerebellum. Well, you can if you lose that due to stroke or gunshot or tumor, when the surgeon removes it, you may become ataxic. You look like you're drunk. You can't have you have difficulty speaking, but you do not lose consciousness. So we know that certain parts of the brain are much more critically involved in others. And yeah, this is trying to chase down these correlates of consciousness. Think of them as the footprints of consciousness in the brain.
1: Mm. What's interesting with the spinal cord and cerebellum examples is that you can lose function, say, in the spinal cord, right? I mean, that's the source of paralysis for many millions of people. But it has no impact on their consciousness. And similarly for other parts of the human brain, right? You can lose those functions, but you remain conscious.
2: So that
1: means that the consciousness really has specific locations in the brain. But does that conversely mean that, let's talk about the eyes for a moment. People can actually have functioning eyes and maybe functioning optic nerve that is delivering information to the brain, but still not be conscious, right?
2: That's correct.
1: I'm asking that because it's like, that means that the two things aren't always connected in terms of processing input and experiencing it.
2: Exactly. I mean, as I said, it's very complicated. You can dissociate some of these cases. We know this from animal experiments, and we know this in patient. Now, it's different if you ask a patient, can you move, you know, you ask a patient right now, please move your eyes to the left, to the right, up, down, and they can follow that as in a typical locked-in patient. Then we take that as as evidence, even though the patient can speak, that they are fully conscious. In fact, there's a famous book, The Diving Bell and the Butterfly, where a French person who had this tiny stroke in his brainstem, he became locked in, dictated an entire book just using his eyes,
1: wow.
2: Which is pretty amazing.
1: Yeah.
2: And he was fully conscious. I mean, conscious enough that he wrote this beautiful, evocative memoir from inside this locked-in brain.
1: Wow. Okay, so I'm looking at this paper again, and it says that so far, as much as you can tell or science can tell, almost all conscious experiences are originating in the posterior cortex, or the back of the head brain, right? Not in the prefrontal cortex.
2: Yes, now that's my position. In fact, you may recall you had me on with the philosopher Dave Chalmers 2 years ago in summer of 23. So that's still being debated. Is it only the back of the brain, or is it the back of the brain and the front of the brain? Most people, of course, think rightfully so, that the front of the brain that's maximally expanded in us compared to great apes and monkeys is the seat of human intelligence.
1: Right.
2: But once again, intelligence is different from consciousness. There's nothing particularly intelligence, Megan, if you have a god-awful toothache that fills your entire consciousness with just pain, pain, pain, right? There's nothing particularly intelligent about it. If you open your eyes and you see, it's a conscious sensation. But again, it doesn't have to be intelligent, although intelligence and consciousness are related. They're still distinct phenomena, which is particularly relevant as we come to speak about artificial intelligence versus artificial consciousness.
1: Funny, because we're going to do that right after the break, Christoph, here. Somehow, maybe you have some crystal ball capabilities there, or foresight that has to find a place in the brain as well. So it's episode 2 of our special series called Brainwaves. And as you're hearing today, we are talking about consciousness, where it lies in the brain, how we can sort of extract the experience of consciousness from just electrical activity going on in that gray matter. We have so much more when we come back. This is On Point.
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5: And just a reminder, you hear On Point again tonight. 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
7: I'm Tim Franks, host of BBC NewsHour. Coming up today, the US states challenging Meta in court. Are the changes they're demanding feasible? The Palestinian American who's returned to his home under siege. And short-sighted tree shrews, could they help humans?
5: NewsHour from the BBC coming up in 20 minutes. It starts this afternoon at 2, and it's followed at 3 by All Things Considered. Today, Lisa Ryan sitting in for your host, Clay Masters. That's All Things Considered coming up at 3. Clear skies across the state tonight. Temperatures in the 40s in far northern Minnesota to the mid-50s, low 60s in southern regions.
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1: You're back with On Point. I'm Meghna Chakrabarty, and today it's episode 2 of our special series called Brainwaves, and we are looking at the question of what is consciousness? How does it emerge from your brain? And before we turn to that conversation, I just want to give you a preview of what's coming up later in this week in our Brainwaves exploration. We're going to talk about what does it take to have a healthy brain. There's a lot of research that shows, obviously, you need exercise, you need to eat good food, healthy social relationships, sort of stability in life. And of course, there's always the factor of sleep. So we want to know, what have you done, or what changes in your life have you made to either keep your brain healthy or make it healthier? Did you see any effects or impacts of it? And how do you measure what is a healthy brain for yourself in your own life? So just grab your phone and look for the On Point Vox Pop app. That's On Point Vox Pop if you don't already have it. And you can send us a terrific message, high quality message that way. Or you can leave us a voicemail at 617-353-0683. Okay, back to our conversation today about what is consciousness? Where is it in the brain? And how does selective electrical activity in parts of the brain give rise to that fundamental experience that we are? Simply, we are. I'm joined today by Christoph Koch. He's a neuroscientist and leading expert on consciousness. He is at the Allen Institute, where he studies brain structures that give rise to behavior and consciousness, and author of many books on this topic, including Then I Am Myself the World, What Consciousness Is and How to Expand It. And Christoph, you had talked about the question of consciousness and AI. Well, we actually did want to hit on that very, very specifically, because there are already some of those models already are so advanced that we've known or heard of people falling in love with them, wanting to marry their AI chatbots. They're that sort of socially convincing that they seem to be conscious. But are they?
8: They are clearly intelligent. So it's very natural for us to imbue these systems with consciousness too, especially when they start talking about consciousness. And many language models do, because they're trained on a lot of data in which people talk about consciousness. So it's no surprise that they talk about it.
1: Anil Seth is a professor of neuroscience at the University of Sussex in England. And like Christoph said earlier, Professor Seth also says that people should not confuse AI intelligence with consciousness.
8: Intelligence is about doing things. It's not really surprising that artificial systems like computers can be intelligent, because computers are very good at doing things. I mean, that's what an algorithm is. It's a mathematical recipe for doing stuff. Consciousness, on the other hand, is kind of different. It's fundamentally about being. It's about feeling. It's having an experience of redness or of pain, taste of ice cream or the sound of children's laughter. But just because you can do stuff doesn't mean that you feel anything.
5: Professor Seth says that really what we're seeing now with AI is a computational simulacrum of human consciousness.
8: When we simulate a brain, we're just generating a very, very useful computational model of the brain, which is helpful for us in understanding the kind of thing it is, just as a computational simulation of the weather is very helpful in understanding the weather. When we simulate a rainstorm, it doesn't get wet and windy inside the simulation of a rainstorm. We know it's just a simulation. But a simulation will only give rise to consciousness if consciousness just is a matter of computation. If it isn't, then all we'll have is a model of it, a simulation of it, and not the thing itself.
5: Not only does Professor Seth think that AI is not conscious now, he argues that it's unlikely to gain conscious ever in the future, for as long as the physical hardware that AI relies on is nothing like the organic matter that makes up the human brain.
8: Built into the foundations of computers as we have them, these silicon digital computers, is this sharp separation between hardware and software, between what the computer is and what it does. This is why they're useful. They can run many different programs, and you run the same program on different computers, it does the same thing. But in a brain, there is no sharp separation between what we might call the mindware and the wetware. It's very difficult. It's probably impossible in real brains to separate what they do from what they are. And because of this, way that the brains are all sort of mixed up and they don't allow this clean separation of mindware and wetware, that makes the idea that all our biology is just there to implement an algorithm, that makes this very, very unlikely.
5: So when you're talking about the brain, Professor Seth says you also cannot ignore the fact that the brain is a living organism.
8: They take an energy and they reproduce their own components. Now, every cell reproduces itself over time from energy through metabolism. Computers don't do that. They don't produce themselves. They take in everything from an external world, a bit like a factory, and produce some output. And that self-producing aspect of biology, I think there's some pretty strong reasons to connect processes like this to consciousness. Computation is just not the only option for what might breathe fire into the equations of experience.
5: Bottom line, sense experts do not definitively know how consciousness works. But what Professor Seth does say is that even if AI were to experience consciousness, it would never be the same as human consciousness because AI just isn't human.
8: The idea of the brain as a computer is a very powerful metaphor. In fact, it's what's driven a lot of the AI that we have. We talk about AI as neural networks often, and these are metaphorical abstractions of the real biology of the brain. But we usually get into trouble when we confuse a metaphor with the thing itself, when we mistake the map for the territory.
5: That's Anil Seth, professor of neuroscience at the University of Sussex. Christoph, I have to say that the wetware and hardware or mindware analogy that the professor used there to me is the most convincing explanation so far about why AI is not conscious right now, because we can ask that same NVIDIA chip to do something else entirely, whereas we can't really do that with the human brain. I mean, what do you think about that?
9: I totally agree with them that the LLMs are not conscious. They imitate our intelligence, but that has nothing to do with our consciousness, with our conscious mind.
5: You know, it's interesting, though, because this also makes me want to argue. I want to be the devil's advocate here, because you know very well the figure of Thomas Nagel, right, who basically
9: yes.
5: said that for a conscious organism to be conscious is to just simply be, have the experience of being that organism, yes? I mean, I wonder, the idea is like, you know, what is it to be a bat? Well, only bats know. We humans can't actually know. Can't we apply the same thing to AI, though? Like, we don't actually know what it is like, what it is to be an AI system. So how do we know for sure it's not consciousness in a way unique to AI?
9: We don't know for sure. It's an inference. It's an inference based on our best understanding of what consciousness is. Look, we have something we call the perception box, which describes my sense of reality, which is created by my brain, which is my conscious experience of the world. Okay, and I don't even know exactly your perception box. You have different genes, you have a different upbringing, and so you might experience things differently. You might misinterpret me, or you might misinterpret other people. Right. So we each live in our own reality. We assume, it's a very powerful assumption, that all of us are conscious, and using similar mechanisms, we infer that other creatures like dogs and cats and all the other creatures that populate our homes are also conscious. But it's in the final analysis, it's always an inference to the best explanation. And so we infer that today, although I'm not 100% sure, you know, that computers are not conscious.
1: You're not 100%
9: sure. They don't feel like anything. They do not feel... Well, yeah, but you have to realize, as a scientist or as a philosopher, you're not 100% sure of almost anything. The only thing, Magdalene, that you're really sure of is that you are conscious. This is the Cartesian insight, cogito ergo sum. The only thing I know for absolutely sure, I feel like something right now. Not when I'm deeply asleep, not when I'm anesthetized.
1: Okay, I'm going to mention the movie The Matrix, but in all seriousness,
9: yes.
1: Right? Because that is a phenomenal movie that raises so many questions about consciousness. Like, what if we were in a matrix and our experiences of being are actually the source of, like, artificial inputs to my brain that I'm not in control of?
9: Logically,
1: it. Yeah.
9: Logically, it's plausible. But in both cases, Neo always knows that he exists. He might be, and René Descartes has explicitly pointed out this. He said, well, there might be an evil deceiver, right, that deceives me about what I appear, about the way the world appears, about, you know, his perception box. But the fact is that you experience something that cannot be denied. That is a central insight from which any research about consciousness has to start, that you are, I'm right now conscious, and this has to be explained, why a piece of matter can have consciousness, because it's not in the foundational equation of quantum mechanics, of relativity, it's not in the theory of evolution. Why is it that matter can love and hate? That's really the fundamental question.
1: Well, I think this is what's so exciting about where the work that you and others are doing right now is, right? Because you talked about new ways in which you've been able to measure certain activities, say, in the posterior cortex. I was reading about new technologies that are allowing for different ways to do that sort of selective excitation of the brain and finding out what the responses are. So we could make a lot of progress in understanding.
9: We will.
1: Okay, we will make a lot of progress in understanding consciousness. But let me ask you this. You are one of the most eloquent proponents of the theory that we can basically embed the experience of consciousness in the biological and mechanical operations of the brain. What do you say to people who just fundamentally disagree with that premise to begin with, that they say, Christoph, you're just chasing rainbows because consciousness cannot be so reduced down to physical matter?
9: Look, that's a metaphysical question, right? Is it not reducible at all? Maybe, you know, some people have asserted throughout history that fundamentally everything physical, including the brain, is a manifestation of something, you know, phenomenal. It's a manifestation of the mental, you know, call it the cosmic mind, call it mind at large. Those are metaphysical questions, right? But the empirical question is, we can go back to Martin and you know, you come into the ICU because you had a bad car accident or stroke or cardiac arrest. And now the question is, are you conscious or not, and can we test that? And now we are at a stage where 40 years ago we weren't, that we can now say, yes, this patient is conscious, and no, that patient is not conscious. That is progress. Will we ultimately understand, you know, the secret of the universe and how it relates to consciousness? That I don't know, but we are making progress. We're understanding which bits and pieces of the brain are involved. When do they first start? What happens in late stage dementia? Which other creatures are conscious? Those are all questions that we will have, that we have partial answers and we will have full answers.
1: But I don't hear you
10: dismissing the metaphysical aspect of this, right? I mean, because some of the most exciting aspects of this research is it's right there on the border between the metaphysical and matter, right?
9: Entirely. So, in fact, I'm also the chief scientist of this Tiny Blue Dot Foundation, and we are organizing now a workshop with scholars, philosophers, neuroscientists, people who do psychedelics, around the question of mystical experience. So many people throughout history have had what people in hindsight called mystical experience, at different names, transformative experience, non-dual experience. This includes near-death experiences. This also includes psychedelic experiences, where the person who has this experience feels at one, they lose their sense of self, they become one with the universe. That's how it feels. And some of them, it can profoundly change the life, the attitude, the habits of this person who has this. And many people argue that what happens during this experience, that they access an ultimate reality that is all mental, that is all phenomenal. And so, yes, I think the border is porous between doing, you know, neuroscience, and we, with the question of consciousness, we are confronted with these metaphysical existential questions. What is real? What is the fundamental nature of reality?
10: Yeah, and that question couldn't be more important than it is these days. But Christoph, let me ask you, we talked about some of the places in the brain that might be critical to our experience of consciousness, but is there yet a sort of dominant theory of how consciousness works?
9: No, I would say there are at least two strong contenders. One is this integrated theory of consciousness of Giulio Giannone. The other one is so-called global workspace theory of Stan Dehane. And there are also other theories. No. So in terms of theoretical understanding, we've made progress. We're now in a position where we have scientific theory, not just philosophical schools of thought like materialism or idealism, but where we have precise theories that try to account what consciousness is. So there's a lot of progress. We don't have final answers. That's why I lost my bet against the philosopher, you know, David Chalmers, because we don't know yet, 25 years after we started this bet, but we're making progress. We're making a lot of progress, and it's very exciting times.
10: We have just a few seconds left here. You've been doing this for several decades now, Christoph. I wonder how it's changed your understanding of your own sense of consciousness.
9: It has, particularly since I've also had one of these these experiences that transform me, that have transformed me and fundamentally changed my attitude to the metaphysics of what is reality.
10: What was that experience?
9: I prefer not to talk about it. It was one of these transformative experiences where everything afterwards is changed, where your fundamental attitude to what is real and what is reality and what is constituted by reality changes. And this has lots of other side effects. So, for example, you lose your sense of your fear of death and other psychological benefits.
10: Well, Christoph Koch, I am so grateful that you've left us on that note, actually, because it seems absolutely appropriate for today's conversation. Thank you so much for joining us.
9: Thank you very much for having me, Meghna.
10: Tomorrow in our special series on the brain, we're going to talk more about AI. Is AI actually thinking like a human? That's tomorrow in episode 3 of Brainwaves. I'm Meghna Chakrabarty. This is On Point.
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2: 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His character is having a nervous breakdown while continuing to see patients. Segel is nominated for an Emmy for his leading role in Shrinking, which he also co-created. Harrison Ford plays his mentor. Join us.
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3: Oh, thank you for your support, Angie. 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Stay curious. Stay connected. We've got the news hour from the BBC coming up next at 2 o'clock. 82 degrees at MSP right now. I just peeked outside. Sunny skies in downtown St. Paul. Slight chance of some rain later this afternoon and evening.
5: Welcome to NewsHour. It's live from the BBC World Service in London. I'm Tim Franks. A landmark trial has begun in California with the tech giant Meta, accused of deliberately making Facebook and Instagram addictive for children. We'll hear the case for the prosecution and the defense.
6: This is, in my opinion, just a cash payday for trial lawyers and others who feel like they can go after Meta and technology companies because they have deep pockets.
5: Also, a court in Damascus sentences to death a cousin of the deposed dictator Bashar al-Assad. But has justice been served?
7: It is a great day for all of us. It was such a beautiful moment.
5: The American Palestinian who's left his family and business in the U.S. to reach his besieged house in the West Bank. And how short-sighted tree shrews could be a big help to humans. After the news.
8: Live from NPR News, I'm Lakshmi Singh. Voters are at the polls today in three states, Florida, Alaska, and Wyoming. One race with national implications is a congressional seat for Florida's 7th District. The incumbent is Republican Representative Corey Mills, who's been mired in legal controversy. Central Florida Public Media's reporter Joe Mario Pedersen is covering the race and the opponent who could unseat Mills.
9: Representative Mills is under investigation by the House Ethics Committee related to allegations of campaign finance violations, misuse of congressional resources, and whether he engaged in sexual misconduct or dating violence. Mills was previously endorsed by President Donald Trump. However, over the weekend, Trump released his endorsement list for Tuesday's primaries and omitted Mills. Mills is in a Republican primary facing three challengers. One of them is Ryan Elijah, a local former TV anchor. A recent survey of early voters and those likely to vote projected Elijah heavily favored over Mills. For NPR News, I'm Joe Mario Pedersen in Orlando.
8: The Walt Disney Company's ABC is suing the Federal Communications Commission, accusing the Trump administration of violating its First Amendment rights by carrying out an early license review of 8 ABC stations and investigating the talk show The View. NPR's David Folkenflik reports on FCC Chairman Brendan Carr's defense of the agency.
10: So far, I haven't been able to get comment back from Chairman Carr, but I will say in the past he's argued that there is a public interest requirement in how broadcasters using the public airwaves operate, and that he is of the belief that there's real question as to whether Disney and whether ABC and its stations have operated in that way. And so that is the claim on which he's resting it, but his interpretation of public interest is giving him a far more aggressive and muscular approach to regulation than we've seen in many, many decades.
8: NPR's David Folkenflik reporting. Brazil's leftist president is hailing a new finding of possible vast oil reserves near the mouth of the Amazon River. Brazil's state-run oil company has been exploring drilling prospects in the environmentally sensitive region over the objections of environmentalists and indigenous groups. More from NPR's Carrie Kahn.
11: President Luiz Inácio Lula da Silva says the potential to extract what could be a sizable oil reserve is important to Brazil's children. Wearing an orange worker jumpsuit and holding a vial of oil, Lula says it could be, quote, a passport to the country's future. Last week, Petrobras, Brazil's state oil company, announced detection of hydrocarbons about 100 miles off Brazil's coast near the mouth of the Amazon River. Preliminary estimates say up to 10 billion barrels of oil could be drilled with a possible value of more than $700 billion. Lula says he still supports alternative fuel sourcing. Lula is in a tough re-election campaign against the son of a former far-right president. Carrie Kahn, NPR News, Rio de Janeiro.
8: This is NPR.
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3: For NPR News in the Twin Cities, I'm Elena C. Republican governor nominee Lisa Damith announced her plan to address fraud in her first 90 days earlier today. Damith proposed making sweeping changes in leadership across departments.
13: I will fire all existing commissioners and deputy commissioners. I'll replace them with leaders who are committed to changing that culture of fraud. I will replace them with leaders that will be accountable.
3: In response to Damith's comments, DFL party chair Richard Carlbaum said Damith's DFL opponent, Amy Klobuchar, fought for and delivered more prosecutors to go after fraud. Community workshops on a proposed new data center in Minneapolis's North Loop area are happening daily through Thursday at the Itasca Event Gallery. They're hosted by the North Loop Neighborhood Association and facilitated by U of M staff and faculty. Legacy Investing, a data center company, is on track to buy the Minnesota Star Tribune's old printing factory and hopes to turn it into a 20-megawatt data center. The company will present its proposal to the community tomorrow on Zoom at 6 p.m. Scattered storms brought much-needed rain to parts of Minnesota last night and early this morning. NPR meteorologist Sven Sundgaard says an approaching cool front will bring another chance for rain this week.
14: Northern Minnesota might see a few showers and thunderstorms already Wednesday night. And then southern Minnesota, including the Twin Cities, probably late Thursday into Thursday night, our best bet for at least some spotty thunderstorms. Once again, it's not going to be a slam dunk. A couple lucky isolated places could get some decent rain.
3: Sven says the weekend looks nice. It's NPR News.
5: Hello and welcome to NewsHour. It's coming to you live from the BBC World Service studios in central London. I'm Tim Franks. Are the social media giants about to be humbled, about to be cut down to size, forced to confront the planet-spanning ills of which they're accused? There are, so it's reported, just in the US, thousands of lawsuits in the offing against the big social media companies. But there's one which has started today, just a few hours ago to be precise, which is seen as potentially the biggest, most consequential of the lot, at least so far. 29 US states are accusing Meta, the owner of Facebook and Instagram, of illegally collecting children's data and deliberately designing features to make kids into social media addicts. The prosecuting lawyers are demanding major changes to the way Meta operates the platforms and punitive damages. At the court in Oakland, California, is the BBC's North America technology correspondent, Lily Jamali. Lily, I understand you were sandwiched in the courthouse with squadrons of other journalists to hear the opening statements. Can you tell me what's been said?
15: Yes, it is a packed courtroom here in Oakland. We first heard from a Deputy Attorney General for the state of California, which is one of the states leading this case. Megan O'Neill is her name. And Ms. O'Neill talked about how Meta, in her words, hid the truth about its own research and how harmful its apps could be for kids. She really tried to draw a contrast between public statements from very high-level executives at Meta, including CEO Mark Zuckerberg, including Instagram boss Adam Mosseri, trying to downplay or paint a portrait in front of Congress or in the media of these apps as being fairly safe and not problematic for kids. Whereas then she brought up internal documents, internal surveys, one from 2019 that showed that they were seeing pretty alarming stats for kids between the ages of 13 and 15. You know, a quarter of them in some cases were experiencing bullying on these platforms, were witnessing violence, nudity, and other things like that. So on the other hand, later this morning, we heard from Meta's lawyer who countered that it has been very transparent about the challenges that kids face when they use social media platforms and that it has done what it can to make its platforms safer, that this is something they take very seriously.
16: Who are we expecting to be called as witnesses in this case that, well, I heard yesterday on NewsHour from Rob Bonta, the California Attorney General, he told me it was going to last 7 weeks. So who are we going to hear from?
15: Yes, and we did see Mr. Bonta walking into the courthouse. He is here along with a couple of other attorneys general in the courtroom today. We're going to hear first from Arturo Bejar, who I think will be a really interesting witness. He is a Meta whistleblower. He had worked at the company back when it was called Facebook. Left and Arturo Bejar, who I think will be a really interesting witness. He is a Meta whistleblower. He had worked at the company back when it was called Facebook.

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1: And a good afternoon to you. Thanks for joining us for All Things Considered on NPR News. I'm Lisa Ryan, in for Clay Masters, and I'm so happy to be with you on this Tuesday, August 18th. We have a full show ahead, including the latest in our series, Beyond the Bet. Stay tuned.
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1: All right, and you can listen to Morning Edition on NPR News. Coming up on All Things Considered, hoping to diversify its economy beyond gambling, the Lower Sioux Indian community has put its chips on hempcrete, a sustainable housing insulation. The operation is part of a quiet national surge in Native-owned startups, but steep challenges remain. That story's coming up in about 5 minutes. And you can find stories and interviews from our series Beyond the Bet that explore the diversification of Native entrepreneurship on our website. That's mprnews.org. Tonight, we have clear skies expected throughout Minnesota, lows in the 40s to the north, mid-50s to lower 60s in the south. Tomorrow, sunny, highs in the mid-70s to lower 80s. And 82 degrees right now in the Twin Cities, 78 degrees in Austin, 69 degrees in International Falls. 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An executive order signed by Governor Tim Walz today to restrict copper-nickel mining near the Boundary Waters canoe area is drawing both joy and outrage. Those celebrating the move say it protects the Boundary Waters from possible severe water pollution. But others say it's a major blow to the economic hopes of northern Minnesota. Here's reporter Dan Crocker.
5: For the past decade, a battle has waged from Minnesota to Washington over whether to allow mining for copper and nickel in the watershed of the Boundary Waters or whether to ban it. Today, Governor Walz announced which side he's on.
6: As far as my administration is concerned, the fight for the future of the Boundary Waters is over. The verdict is in. The decision's been made. We will protect this place forever.
5: Walz's executive order directs the Minnesota Department of Natural Resources and the Minnesota Pollution Control Agency to stop all permitting and environmental review work on copper-nickel mining proposals within the Boundary Waters watershed. It also instructs the DNR not to issue any new leases or permits in the area and to immediately review all existing leases. That's a major blow to Twin Metals, the company vying to build an underground copper mine outside Ely, just 3 miles from the southern edge of the Boundary Waters. Any mining project in Minnesota, even one on federal land with federal mineral leases, still needs state approval. And this order means they couldn't get that. Katrina Kessler is commissioner of the Minnesota Pollution Control Agency.
7: Any project that wanted to construct in Minnesota would need Clean Air Act permits and Clean Water Act permits, and the Minnesota Pollution Control Agency is the entity that issues those permits in Minnesota, and the executive order says we're not going to do that.
5: The announcement comes just 4 months after Congress passed a resolution that reversed the federal mining ban in the region imposed under the Biden administration. Republican Congressman Pete Stauber championed that effort. He called Walz's order an outright war on northern Minnesota and our way of life. Julie Lucas is executive director of the industry group Mining Minnesota.
8: This hurts up on the Iron Range. We have an opportunity to use the resources that we have here to contribute to the world. And to see this decision come out today and to not be consulted and to see the science not recognized, it's deeply hurtful.
5: Lucas says the order impacts several potential projects in the region. Walz's order covers an area known as the Duluth Complex, which is home to some of the largest untapped deposits of copper and nickel in the world. Backers say new mines could provide a huge economic boost in a region hurt by a downturn in iron ore mining.
8: This isn't just about Twin Metals. The Duluth Complex has multiple deposits, and this just shut the door preemptively on all of them, regardless of any science.
5: But environmental groups argue the science shows something else, that the Boundary Waters is uniquely vulnerable to the pollution risks of copper-nickel mining. Ingrid Lyons directs the Save the Boundary Waters campaign.
9: We don't believe that this fragile, deeply interconnected freshwater ecosystem is the right place for an industry with a terrible environmental track record.
5: The executive order isn't permanent. It expires 90 days after Walz leaves office. DFL candidate for governor Amy Klobuchar told NPR News this morning she has serious concerns about mining near the Boundary Waters, but needed to look more closely at Walz's order. GOP nominee Lisa Damith says Walz should allow mining proposals to go through the regulatory review process.
10: I believe that we can do the mining safely in Minnesota, safer than any other place in the country, if not the world, for those critical minerals that we absolutely need, and that review process should be allowed to go forward.
5: Walz acknowledged the need for critical minerals like those found in northern Minnesota, but he said some places should not be mined. And he believes the area near the Boundary Waters is one of those special places. Dan Crocker, NPR News, Duluth.
1: Despite historic barriers to entrepreneurship, the number of small businesses started by Native Americans is on the rise. While many tribes have found success with casinos, Native entrepreneurs are branching out into a wide range of industries. As part of our series Beyond the Bet, Minnesota Public Radio's senior economics contributor Chris Farrell prepared this report on an innovative home building enterprise in south central Minnesota.
11: If you search YouTube for something called hempcrete, you'll find plenty of explanatory videos.
12: But what we're here to talk about today is this crazy wall section. It's like fluffy marijuana concrete. It's actually called hempcrete. And you're going to see
11: hempcrete is a sustainable building insulation made from the woody inner core of the hemp plant. It's mixed with a lime-based binder and water to make a concrete-like material, thus hempcrete. The Lower Sioux Indian community in rural southwest Minnesota is building a hempcrete business. The strategy is for Native American farmers in the area to grow the hemp. The crop is then processed into hempcrete on the reservation. Native crews build homes with hempcrete, and so on in a self-reinforcing economic cycle. Danny DeJarlay heads the Lower Sioux's hempcrete operation. He's standing in front of a two-bedroom home on the reservation.
13: So this house had been here, we think, for over 100 years. We think it might be one of the first houses built on the reservation.
11: The house now has sharp, clean lines and a striking dark exterior. The insulation is hempcrete.
13: Whoever moves in here, it's going to be nice.
11: A quick note on terminology.
14: So the actual official term is hemp lime. If you look in the code books, that's how it's written.
11: The reason he and other builders use hempcrete instead is that the word sounds like a sturdy building material.
14: You know, when you say hemp lime, nobody, you know, that kind of sounds like almost like a food or a drink or something that you know, you're not going to correlate it with building. And so it opens up this discussion about being able to explain what the material actually is.
11: Hempcrete is an emerging market in the U.S. The product is more common in Europe.
14: When you're using hempcrete, you still have to build your structure conventionally, whether it's, you know, wood or steel or timber. However you're going to build the structure, that still has to be done conventionally. And then hempcrete just replaces everything else. It's basically working as your insulation, but it's a far superior insulation. You know, it can have savings anywhere from 30 to 70% in your energy bills.
11: Danny DeJarlay takes a deep dive into its many benefits. It's extremely long-lasting, carbon negative, 100% recyclable, eliminates petrochemicals, plastics, and the like from wall systems, and it's
14: pest resistant, fire resistant. So the three major things that would destroy your home or your building right now, you know, this can withstand that, or it's highly resistant to it.
11: He's building a new home for his own family using hempcrete.
14: Hempcrete does check off so many boxes, and so it can basically benefit, you know, a wide range of things.
11: Like all ambitious startups, the Lower Sioux Indian community finds closing the gap between lofty aspiration and gritty reality a struggle.
14: You know, we're kind of biting off quite a bit here and trying to do it all.
11: For instance, the 10,000 square foot hemp warehouse is half its planned size. The processing equipment isn't big enough to bring hempcrete to scale.
14: So yeah, we've scraped our knees a few times trying to do all of that, and we're learning along the way as well.
11: Native communities have long dealt with steep barriers to new business creation, including high rates of poverty, limited access to capital, lingering prejudice, and often geographic isolation. The odds don't seem to faze DeJarlais.
14: I came into this conventional builder and my eyes have been opened, and now there's no way I could go back and build that same way and expect my community members to live in those toxic materials.
11: Building a hempcrete business is about sustainability, efficiency, healthier homes, and more. The vision is to benefit an entire community, one hempcrete block at a time. I'm Chris Farrell for the Upper Midwest Newsroom.
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1: 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So happy to have you with us for All Things Considered on this Tuesday afternoon. And I'm looking at some of the latest headlines on our website, including one about the inaugural Midwest Black Book Fair that will debut in North Minneapolis. 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Coming up, President Trump's war with Iran continues with no clear exit strategy, and other nations in the region continue to be caught in the middle.
16: Whatever promises from the American to deliver on Iran was not delivered.
1: Meanwhile, Trump is now threatening to bomb not just Iran, but Oman. That's after these headlines. It's 3:30.
17: Live from NPR News in Culver City, California, I'm Dwayne Brown. It's Election Tuesday in Florida, Wyoming, and Alaska as primary season begins to wind down. The race for a U.S. Senate seat is drawing lots of money in Alaska. That could help determine which party controls the U.S. Senate after the November midterms. That's where a Trump-backed ally, Senator Dan Sullivan, is facing another candidate on the ballot with the same name. From Alaska Public Media, Liz Ruskin has the story.
18: There's a wild card in this. We've got a second Dan Sullivan. His full name is Daniel J. Sullivan, Jr. He's a retired teacher from Petersburg, Alaska. Republicans tried to keep him off the ballot, saying this was a trick. But Sullivan, the challenger, says he's just tired of a guy with his same name providing representation that he doesn't like, and he wants to provide an alternative.
17: That's Liz Ruskin with Alaska Public Media. Syria state television is blaming Israel for an attack on a military airport in the northwest part of that country. The U.S. envoy to Syria condemned the attack, while Israel did not claim responsibility. NPR's Jane Arraf has more.
19: Syria said the airstrikes damaged the runway and storage facilities at the Abu al-Dahour air base, but there were no casualties. The base is in Idlib province, about 40 miles from the Turkish border. The U.S. Special Envoy to Syria, Tom Barrack, said in a social media post the U.S. was deeply concerned by the attacks, calling them an unnecessary escalation. Israeli Defense Minister Israel Katz has said Turkish efforts to boost Syria's military capability potentially posed a threat to Israel. The Syrian president has said his country is not seeking conflict with Israel. Jane Arraf, NPR News, Amman.
17: This is NPR News.
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21: For NPR News in the Twin Cities, I'm Elena C. Governor Tim Walz issued a sweeping executive order today that aims to block the mining of copper, nickel, and other precious metals within the watershed of the Boundary Waters Canoe Area Wilderness. The order applies only to non-ferrous mining, does not apply to iron ore mining. That move comes after Congress and President Trump overturned a mining ban in the same area earlier this year. Minnesota Attorney General Keith Ellison announced a lawsuit today against Texas Governor Greg Abbott, who Ellison says is refusing to turn over an ICE agent charged in a Minnesota shooting. Agent Christian Castro is charged with the shooting Julio Sosa Solis in North Minneapolis in January. Castro is currently in jail in Texas, where he was arrested earlier this summer. Ellison said Abbott has not responded to multiple extradition requests and questions from Minnesota officials.
22: Governor Abbott should have granted Governor Walz extradition requests long ago and is required to do so now. Christian Castro is not above the law, and Greg Abbott isn't either.
21: Ellison said it's rare and unconstitutional for a state to deny an extradition request. Without action from a federal court, Castro could be released next week, since Texas will only hold detainees awaiting extradition for 90 days. The average price of gas in Minnesota has climbed back above $4 a gallon amid the ongoing war in the Middle East. AAA reports today's average for regular gas jumped to about $4.09 a gallon, up from $3.97 a gallon yesterday. That's up about 20 cents from a month ago. A severe thunderstorm warning just expired for Winona and La Crosse. The National Weather Service says there's some street flooding east of Winona with the recent storms. 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
24: This is All Things Considered from NPR News. I'm Juana Summers.
25: And I'm Mary Louise Kelly. President Trump's war with Iran is now in its sixth month. There is no agreement on a path forward. Today, a ship was attacked trying to exit the Strait of Hormuz, and the United Arab Emirates says Iran fired missiles at the UAE today for the first time in nearly 3 months. Trump is also threatening to bomb not Iran, but Oman. He told Fox News the U.S. would bomb Oman, which is a U.S. ally, if it, quote, gets in the way. NPR international correspondent Aya Batraoui is with us to take a closer look at this. Hey there.
26: Hey.
25: First of all, welcome to Washington. You are in the studio in Washington. I know you're about to head back to Dubai. Just say more about the situation created by this bombing threat to Oman.
26: I mean, you know, I think the situation with Oman really highlights the uncertainty of this region. Oman is a quiet corner of the Gulf. It borders the Strait of Hormuz, and it's long been a mediator between Washington and Tehran. And their foreign minister says there was real progress there being made on nuclear talks when Israel and the U.S. bombed Iran in February. And Oman has been critical of the war throughout. So they've been meeting with the Iranians for weeks about the shared management of the strait, which they both border. And that includes, you know, discussion around fees maybe being collected from ships, which would be a new, you know, thing for this waterway where, you know, before the war, 20% of the world's oil was freely flowing. And I think that's why Trump, for a second time in this war just this week, threatened Oman. Oman has been allowing ships, though, to use their waterway to transit the strait. But one of those vessels was struck today, according to maritime trackers, and it was actually the Omani Coast Guard that helped the crew. And, you know, another example of Gulf countries being caught in the middle, by the way, is that, as you mentioned, you know, Iran fired missiles toward the UAE, and that can really hamper Dubai's economy and deter tourists from coming back after this summer heat.
25: Let me bring one other country in the region into this conversation. Saudi Arabia, this Crown Prince of Saudi Arabia has a close relationship with President Trump. Mm-hmm. What's the Saudi position on all this?
26: The Saudi position is that right now they are being forced to use alternative routes to get their oil out. But those routes, one of them at least, is under threat now, the main one, by Yemen's Iran-backed Houthis. But regardless, throughout the war, the Saudis have been messaging very clearly that they want de-escalation and, at the same time, an Iranian neighbor that doesn't permanently control the Strait of Hormuz. So they're willing to work with arrangements that aren't ideal until there can be a real agreement in place between Iran and the U.S. Abdulaziz Sagar, he chairs the Gulf Research Center in the Saudi capital, Riyadh. I reached him today. He told me Gulf countries are now dealing with a war that they never asked for and that was launched by Israel's prime minister and President Trump.
16: To start with the basic thing, Saudi were not consulted about this war. Second, whatever promises from the American to deliver on Iran was not delivered.
26: And he also, however, credits Trump for taking out or at least severely setting back Iran's nuclear program. But he also says that Saudi Arabia wants a decisive and clear policy from Trump. Have a listen.
16: We need to revisit the whole security architecture of the region. And in my opinion, there is no security architecture without the two. Without the U.S. and without Iran.
26: And so what he's saying here is that Saudi Arabia, and here I will add also Qatar, Oman, and even the UAE, they have to live with the geographical reality, right, that Iran is their neighbor, and that both the U.S. and Iran are determining the stability of this region.
25: Well, stay with the stability of the region. I mean, all the countries we're talking about here, they're huge global energy producers. They cannot get oil and gas flowing through the strait. What is the knock-on effect?
26: I mean, we can feel it right here at home in the U.S. AAA says gas is up 30% today from last year. Diesel, which is running the trucks and tractors for farming, is up nearly 50%. And jet fuel is up around 70% from last year. You will know that if you tried to fly in the U.S. this summer.
25: Oh, yes.
26: But the International Air Transport Association just released figures this week for 2026. It shows net profits are down across the world from the United States to Europe, but the Middle East is especially hit hard. Listen to this. They had $7 billion in profit last year. Now they're in the red by $4 billion. And that is a direct result, not just of the high fuel costs, but also disruptions to air travel and, frankly, less people coming to the Gulf for business and tourism.
25: And Pierre Zia Batraoui, thank you.
26: Thank you.
0: Florida is among the states holding their primary election today. Voters will pick their party's candidates for the state's governor and U.S. Senate seat. They will also choose candidates in almost every congressional district, with most candidates running in newly drawn districts that favor Republicans. Reporter Catherine Welsh has been following the races and joins us now. Hey there.
3: Hi. Thank you for having me.
0: Thanks for being here. So, Catherine, this is the first election with Florida's newly drawn congressional maps, which cut the number of Democratic districts down to four. Tell us what you're watching for.
3: I'm watching the 20th district in South Florida. Now, this is where former Democratic Rep. Sheila Sherfalus McCormick is running for her old seat. She's the congresswoman who resigned after allegations that she stole $5 million in disaster aid, and she has pleaded not guilty to criminal charges. But also in this race is long-serving Congresswoman Debbie Wasserman Schultz, who has jumped into the district after hers was drawn to favor Republicans. You might know the name. She's a former National Party chair. She's a long-serving member of Congress. Now, Wasserman Schultz is white, mm-hmm. and there are four black candidates in this race because this is a district that's elected black representatives to Congress for years.
0: Let's look next at the governor's race, where Republican Ron DeSantis is term-limited after two terms in office. Tell us about the race to replace him.
3: Yeah, for Republicans, Congressman Byron Donalds is the favorite. It's a crowded race. Trump supports him. And should he win in November, Donalds would be Florida's first black governor. Mm-hmm. Democrats have a field of six, but really there's one candidate who's just pulled way ahead, and that's former Congressman David Jolly. He was a Republican during his time in Congress, but then he scooched over, became an independent, and then last year made the switch to Democrat.
0: This is interesting because Florida has not had a Democrat as governor in decades. Can the switch from Republican to Democrat perhaps change that?
3: Well, maybe. Charlie Crist is an example of a Florida party switcher. He was one of the string of Republican governors, and when he switched to Democrat, he ran for Congress and won. But now, years later, he lost a governor's race. So we'll see in November whether Jolly can attract unhappy Republicans and get enough Democrats behind him. And what's interesting in Florida, and could affect several of the races we're watching here, is that this is a closed party primary.
24: Catherine, say more about that.
3: Sure. In a closed party primary, for almost every race in Florida, you have to be either a registered Republican or Democrat to vote. Now, in Florida, there are 3.3 million voters who are registered as what's called no party affiliation, which means they're sitting this one out today. But come November, they could put their thumb on the scale in a race like governor, where maybe enough of them are attracted to a candidate like David Jolly. Now, another race where these unaffiliated voters may tip the scales is the 7th Congressional District. This is incumbent Republican Corey Mills' seat. He's under a House Ethics Committee investigation. And if he wins his primary today, we'll get to see how that sits with all of these unaffiliated voters in November.
24: Yep, we'll have to keep watching. That is Catherine Welsh, a reporter in Florida. Thanks so much.
3: Thank you for having me.

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1: And thanks so much for joining us on this Tuesday afternoon. It's All Things Considered on NPR News. I'm Lisa Ryan, in for Clay Masters, and coming up, we'll hear from both the Democratic and Republican candidates for governor about Minnesota's group home industry. That's coming up in just a couple minutes. Stay tuned.
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1: 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It's nprnews.org, including the latest on Minnesota Attorney General Keith Ellison suing Texas Governor Greg Abbott to force the state to turn over an ICE agent charged with shooting and injuring a man in Minneapolis during Operation Metro Surge. Ellison announced that lawsuit today, and it stems from the case of an ICE agent who's charged in the shooting of Julio Sosa Solis in January. Hennepin County prosecutors filed the charges in May, and Castro was arrested in Texas shortly after. You can find out more from that story. Again, that's on our website, nprnews.org. This is All Things Considered on NPR News. I'm Lisa Ryan, in for Clay Masters. Minnesota's group home industry is facing scrutiny following an investigation from NPR News and APM reports that found a government official in Liberia has been moonlighting as a group home director here. Group homes are funded by Medicaid to provide care and supervision to adults with mental or physical disabilities. And the investigation has been getting a lot of attention both in Minnesota and Liberia. It's centered on Sekou Dukli. He's been the managing director of the National Port Authority in Liberia for the past 2.5 years. And he's had a hand in 24 Minnesota group homes over the past decade. NPR News has asked a number of state officials for interviews, including Governor Tim Walz. All have declined our requests so far. But we were able to reach the two major party candidates running for governor, DFL U.S. Senator Amy Klobuchar and Minnesota House Speaker Lisa Damith. Klobuchar spoke on Morning Edition today.
4: And this story, complicated as it is one where you look at it and you look at it with some common sense and you say, how did this happen? How did this guy, when there's 1,600 group homes, have a disproportionate number of the problems and investigations of deaths and investigations of major issues and still continue to provide. And then the minute your reporters call and ask about it, he takes his name off of two of the group homes. And he's clearly living abroad and not there. So I have some policy ideas of what we can do better. But in the end, this is on the government to do its job.
1: Senator Klobuchar says she believes the state needs a top-to-bottom audit in certain agencies to root out problems, including some outdated computer systems.
4: So we're not using 40-year-old systems with flashing cursors from the days of Oregon Trail. It's easier to catch things when you've got the right systems. Making sure we have people in charge of these agencies that are focused on accountability and accountability of taxpayer money, and then what you would expect, vetting these contracts properly, surprise inspections, not just by Zoom as was being done, looking at the criminal penalties. Some Attorney General Ellison put forward a package, and there were upgrades to these penalties in the last session, but there's some more things we can do on the statute of limitations outside of Medicaid. And then finally, of course, if these people have been prosecuted and they've gone to jail, if they come out, they cannot have state contracts again.
1: That was a DFL U.S. Senator and candidate for governor, Amy Klobuchar. You can hear our full conversation with her at nprnews.org. Now to Minnesota House Speaker Lisa Damith, who's also running for governor as a Republican. We talked earlier today, and I asked her what she would do about the oversight of Minnesota's group homes if she was governor.
5: I think what we can do if I'm elected as governor, is we will make sure that DHS, first of all, has a new commissioner and deputy commissioner that will both respect the taxpayer dollars that are being brought in and making sure that they make it to those most vulnerable in Minnesota that really depend on those services. Regular inspections of the group homes, with no exception, if there are problems or concerns within that home, those things would need to be improved or corrected or repaired immediately rather than delays.
1: And you are the current Speaker of the Minnesota House of Representatives. What should the legislature have done about this to prevent it?
5: What we've seen is a failure under the Walz administration and those in charge of DHS, not taking concerns seriously. Specifically with the story that NPR put out, there, when you look into that particular number of group homes, there were concerns over years. That should have been flagged by DHS, and the legislature can improve and put in more accountability to make sure that things, when they are flagged, that they are caught, and regular inspections, on-site inspections, are taken care of. That can be a withholding of dollars, if that is what is needed, or potentially a recommendation of closure or temporary closure. That would be something DHS has to do. But a governor needs to hold his commissioners accountable. We haven't seen that under Governor Walz, and I will fully make sure that we have new commissioners in place, and I will hold them accountable.
1: And if you were elected governor, would you push the legislature to do anything about this?
5: I think the legislature absolutely needs to take a look at the concerns that have come forward from your reporting and others, and then have, you know, the Senate confirms commissioners. And I think that needs to be considered when we're looking at commissioners, whether or not they're equipped to do the job and if they are able to uphold both the law, but also when you think of just the health and safety of our most vulnerable Minnesotans that are counting on these services in group homes, and their families are counting on the fact that they would be safe in the environment and well cared for.
1: As more stories like this come out, are you worried at all about what you would be inheriting if you win in November?
5: I am looking forward to being elected governor so that I can make the needed changes that is desperately needed here in the state of Minnesota. We've seen failed leadership from Governor Walz over the last 8 years, but there's been Democrat control in the state for 16 years. We are not in a better place when it comes to the safety in group homes. When you also think of the record fraud, again, your story of $36 million of taxpayer-funded money that has gone out to someone that didn't even live in the United States, let alone in Minnesota. In no way am I afraid of what I would inherit. My expectation is that I will be able to make the needed changes here in the state.
1: Now, Senator Amy Klobuchar has said that she helped secure more funding for U.S. Attorney's Office investigations, including additional prosecutors, and that was after Feeding Our Future first arose. Do you have reason to dispute that?
5: What I would say is Amy Klobuchar has been running for office for 30 years. She has been in Washington for 20 years. Never once until she decided to run for governor. And she's Governor Walz's his pick of a candidate. So he has put her into that place as a candidate. And what I would say is she's never said a word about fraud or the failure in our school systems or the concerns that we have in safety in our group homes until now that she's running for governor. I think she's really taken her eye off the ball. When it comes to Minnesota, her focus hasn't been on Minnesota or the people here. She could have easily have made a statement about fraud and the level of it throughout the last number of years. Feeding Our Future alone, knowing that has record fraud here in the state of Minnesota between 2022 and 2025, Senator Klobuchar put out over 1,000 press releases and never once mentioned fraud. So I would say that what she has done when it comes to fraud is very much too little and absolutely too late.
1: When it comes to state agencies, we seem to be getting conflicting messages from different state agencies about this story. The Department of Human Services called the situation concerning, and the director of the board that licensed Dukely said the job demands regular on-site presence. But the health department, which oversees group homes, says there's no statutory requirement for an assisted living director to reside in the state. So what do you think about these mixed messages? What did they reveal?
5: If there are changes at a legislative level needed to ensure the safety of our most vulnerable Minnesotans and the protection of our taxpayer dollars, then we need to make legislation happen sooner rather than later. What I would say, if there are those concerns, though, from commissioners or in the agencies, those should have been brought to light earlier, and they absolutely could have been brought to Governor Walz's attention and given that full attention during the legislative session. This is not a new issue. It is just finally coming to light.
1: That was Minnesota House Speaker, Republican candidate for governor, Lisa Damith.
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1: And we'll get the latest in weather in Minnesota from our chief meteorologist, Ben Cathy. He's coming on to join us in just about 18 minutes at 4:18. So stay tuned for that. 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And it's about 82 degrees in St. Paul, partly sunny today. Temperatures around the 80s. Tonight, lows in the upper 50s. Many doctors are alarmed with record numbers of children not receiving routine vaccinations.
9: We're once again in the United States of America experiencing children die of vaccine-preventable diseases who don't need to die from these diseases.
1: It's All Things Considered on NPR News. With Juana Summers and Mary Louise Kelly in Washington, I'm Lisa Ryan in the Twin Cities. Coming up after the news, Minnesota's group home industry is facing scrutiny following an investigation from NPR News and APM reports that found a government official in Liberia has been moonlighting as a group home director here. We'll hear more on that story. And community groups and unions that were targeted by federal surveillance this winter and spring gathered outside Target's headquarters in downtown Minneapolis. We'll get the latest from our John Collins. It's coming up.
10: Live from NPR News in Washington, I'm Ryland Barton. The United Arab Emirates says Iran fired two missiles toward it. Iran denies the allegation. It would mark the first direct attack on that country by Iran in nearly 3 months, NPR's Aya Batraoui reports.
11: The UAE's defense ministry says the missiles fell in open water. That suggests Iran may be sending warning shots as the war, now in its 6th month, shows no sign of ending. Iran's Revolutionary Guard and top Iranian officials are insisting on specific concessions from the U.S., like unblocking billions in frozen dollars before they say they'll reopen the Strait of Hormuz. President Trump, meanwhile, posted a map of the region with a circle on the vital waterway, calling it, quote, new U.S. territory. The waterway was free for ships to transit before the war. Maritime tracking backed by the U.K.'s Royal Navy reports a ship was struck Tuesday while attempting to exit the Strait of Hormuz near Oman. It reported a casualty on the ship and says Oman's Coast Guard assisted the rest of the crew. Aya Batraoui, NPR News.
10: Voters are at the polls in 4 states today. Florida, Alaska, and Wyoming have primary elections, and there's a special election for a California congressional district. The race for Florida's 7th congressional district has national implications. Incumbent Republican Corey Mills has been mired in legal controversies. Central Florida Public Media's Joe Mario Pedersen reports.
12: Representative Mills is under investigation by the House Ethics Committee related to allegations of campaign finance violations, misuse of congressional resources, and whether he engaged in sexual sexual misconduct or dating violence. Mills was previously endorsed by President Donald Trump. However, over the weekend, Trump released his endorsement list for Tuesday's primaries and omitted Mills. Mills is in a Republican primary facing three challengers. One of them is Ryan Elijah, a local former TV anchor. A recent survey of early voters and those likely to vote projected Elijah heavily favored over Mills. For NPR News, I'm Joe Mario Pedersen in Orlando.
10: Bond markets are being hit hard by fears about inflation and the continued rise in government deficits. As NPR's Raphael Nam reports, that matters beyond Wall Street.
13: To understand the bond market, it helps to understand a basic principle. When bond prices fall, like they are now, their yields or the interest rate that the bonds have to pay rises. It's simple. When investors own a bond that's declining in value, they will demand to be paid higher interest rates as compensation. Just like a bank might charge you more expensive interest rate on a loan if they get worried about your finances. Bond yields can influence a lot of the borrowing costs across the economy, like mortgages or car payments. So when yields rise, they can make those things more expensive. And right now, bonds are tumbling over economic fears, so yields are rising. The yield on the 30-year bond, for example, hit its highest in almost 20 years. Raphael Nam, NPR News.
10: Wall Street pulled further back from its all-time high today. It's NPR.
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15: For NPR News in the Twin Cities, I'm Elena C. Minnesota Attorney General Keith Ellison is suing Texas Governor Greg Abbott to force the extradition of an ICE agent charged with assault. Agent Christian Castro was charged with shooting and injuring Julio Sosa Solis in North Minneapolis in January. He was arrested on those charges in Texas, and he's currently in jail there. Governor Tim Walz has requested Castro be sent to Minnesota to appear in court. Abbott has not granted that request. Ellison said it's rare for a state to ignore extradition requests, and it's illegal.
16: Governor Abbott has a mandatory obligation to issue the governor's rendition warrant for Castro. He has no discretion to decline to do so. None. Yet Castro is still not here to face justice.
15: Without court action, Castro could be eligible for release next week. A tribal nation announced today that it's putting money into a Minnesota magnet maker whose technology does not rely on rare earth minerals. Melissa Olson reports.
17: The Shakopee Mdewakanton Sioux community is loaning $150 million to Niron Magnetics. The company makes magnets found in everything from cell phones to data center equipment. The tribe's loan will further the company's plan to construct a manufacturing plant in Sartell, just north of St. Cloud, by 2027. Niron uses iron and nitrogen to make its magnets. The company says those materials are abundant and can be sourced domestically. The chair of the Shakopee Mdewakanton Sioux community says the company's manufacturing goals align with the tribe's cultural values around environmental stewardship. I'm Melissa Olson.
15: Some street flooding was reported earlier today in Winona. A chance of thunderstorms statewide tonight. This is NPR News.
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19: 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I'm Mary Louise Kelly.
20: And I'm Juana Summers. Parents are opting out of getting their children routine vaccinations before kindergarten in record numbers. And the rates at which kids are getting their shots continues to decline. That is according to new data from the Centers for Disease Control and Prevention. NPR health correspondent Rob Stein has the story.
21: More than 4% of parents of kids starting kindergarten last year got exemptions for routine vaccinations because of their family's personal or religious beliefs. That's the biggest jump in exemptions in more than a decade, and means that the share of kids getting exemptions hit another all-time high. More than 155,000 kindergarten students got exemptions from getting routine vaccinations. That's deepening alarm among public health and infectious disease experts. Dr. Paul Offit is a pediatric infectious disease expert at the University of Pennsylvania.
9: The most recent CDC numbers are disappointing because they represent a continued trend by parents who are choosing not to vaccinate their children. This is a big problem. We're once again in the United States of America experiencing children die of vaccine-preventable diseases who don't need to die from these diseases.
21: That's because the same CDC report shows that while overall vaccination rates remain high, they are continuing to fall at a steady pace. Vaccinations inched down again in more than half of states for all major vaccines recommended for kindergarten, including for measles, mumps, rubella, chickenpox, diphtheria, tetanus, whooping cough, and even polio. More than 280,000 kids started kindergarten unprotected against measles, mumps, and rubella alone. Offit says that's disturbing.
9: This continued trend against vaccinating children is having an obvious effect. We've had more measles cases over the past year and a half than we've had in more than 30 years. We had two healthy little girls, 6 and 8 year old girls in West Texas, die from measles. That's the first child death in more than 20 years. We've had 28,000 cases of whooping cough over the past year with 16 deaths. It's just unconscionable.
21: And he says there's no reason to think these trends will reverse anytime soon. The pandemic caused lots of kids to miss shots and deepened suspicion about vaccines. And there's been a steady drumbeat of misinformation and hostility towards vaccines from Health Secretary Robert F. Kennedy Jr. and other top Trump administration health officials, deepening doubt and confusion about vaccines. Dr. Jake Scott is an infectious disease doctor at Stanford University.
0: Trust in vaccines has clearly been eroding since the COVID pandemic. And for the first time, that skepticism is also coming from the top of our federal health agencies rather than being countered by them. But at the same time, you know, several states have actually made exemptions easier to get. So that, I think, is just a perfect storm for these sorts of outbreaks.
21: In fact, just last week, as many kids were returning to school, President Trump held a high-profile event in the Oval Office where he blamed autism on vaccines and signed a new executive order calling for children to get fewer vaccinations. He also ordered the Justice Department to pressure states to make it easier for parents to opt out of school vaccinations. Many public health experts were hoping that the new CDC director, Dr. Erica Schwartz, would help counter these anti-vaccine messages. But Schwartz has been silent on the president's calls. The CDC released the new data with just a three-sentence email. In previous years, federal officials would issue a detailed sign. Schwartz has been silent on the president's calls. The CDC released the new data with just a three-sentence email. In previous

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1: This is All Things Considered on NPR News. Thanks so much for joining us on this Tuesday afternoon. I'm here with Chief Meteorologist Ben Cathy. Ben, how's it looking out there?
2: For about 99% of the state, it's all dry right now, but still holding on just for a little bit longer to a severe thunderstorm watch for the farthest three counties in the state of Minnesota. Still a couple of storms and some strong ones near Caledonia, and for listeners near La Crescent and La Crosse. Earlier, some hail near St. Charles and Iota, which are just to the east and just right around the Rochester area. Some hail yesterday evening as well in New York Lake, about tennis ball size yesterday. So hopefully no damage up there. But for the rest of the evening, we're pretty quiet.
1: All right. Well, let's look ahead first to the state fair. What's that forecast looking like?
2: Ooh, we're going to zip way ahead. Okay. Well, not surprisingly, even though it'll end on closer to Labor Day, so the unofficial end to summer, but not surprisingly that it'll be fairly toasty. We usually get a couple of 90s somewhere in the state fair vicinity. And the early indication in the 6 to 10 and 8 to 14 day outlook, it's two different things, are that it's going to be warmer than normal and also possibly a little drier than normal too, which is kind of what the rest of the season has been. So better eat, Martha's cookies pretty fast before they melt.
1: All right. And, looking even further ahead, Mandy wrote a story about El Nino. You could find that on the Updraft blog. What can you tell us about how that will affect winter?
2: You know, I thought I had a real winner with my ragweed story yesterday. Mandy was just racking up the views and putting me to shame. So people want to know about El Nino, and it's having a really big effect on the Atlantic hurricane season. We only had through the second or B storm, but back home, it can mean a typical spike in early season cold, so like late fall, early winter, and some snow as well. The blizzard of 91, that everybody talks about, that was a very strong El Nino year. But if you look later that year, that winter, it was really mild, and the science says that we can be really mild and much warmer than normal for the back most of winter.
1: All right, well, we'll see what's up ahead. Thanks so much.
2: Thanks, Lisa.
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1: And we continue now with All Things Considered on NPR News. A new NPR News and APM Reports investigation is having a political impact both in Minnesota and in Liberia. The investigation found a high-ranking official in Liberia's government has also been running group homes in the suburbs of Minneapolis. Ellie Roth reports.
4: Both of the major party candidates for Minnesota governor say the investigation shows the state needs to do a better job overseeing its group home industry.
5: I want to take a minute, though, and talk about a story that broke just yesterday.
4: Republican Lisa Damith held a press conference this morning, and she spoke extensively about Sekou Dukley. Dukley is the managing director of the Liberian National Port Authority, and up until last week, he was also serving as the licensed assisted living director for three group homes in Minnesota. That means Dukley was supposed to be making sure group home residents were getting good care, even though he lives overseas. Damith, who is currently Speaker of the Minnesota House, says the Walz administration shouldn't have let that happen.
5: This new reporting raises enormously troubling questions about the Walz administration's failed oversight of the state's group home industry. This disturbing report underscores that each and every public program must be vetted from top to bottom.
4: Dukley used to live in Minnesota, and he's had a hand in two dozen group homes here over the past decade. The state has paid companies linked to him at least $36 million. It's found those group homes or their employees neglected residents on 10 occasions, and it's investigated the death of four residents. Dukley declined an interview request. He wrote that the public record on group homes linked to him speaks for itself. Damuth's opponent, DFLer Amy Klobuchar, also criticized the Walz administration. In an interview on NPR News this morning, she said the state's oversight of social services programs needs to be stronger.
6: Well, they should have been caught in the first place instead of having to be done by Minnesota Public Radio, because I believe what we need, and I've said this from the very beginning, a top-to-bottom audit of state government, especially in certain agencies.
4: Minnesota Congressman Tom Emmer expressed disgust with the Walz administration. Emmer, who's the number three Republican in House leadership, wrote on social media that he's, quote, tired of reading stories like this every day in Minnesota. And he said state and local leaders need to be held accountable. But at a press conference earlier today, DFL Governor Tim Walz refused to answer questions about the story.
7: No, not at this time. We're still, team's talking this morning, so not at this time. But we can follow up if you need to.
4: Walz's last year in office has been rocked by fraud scandals in the state's Medicaid programs. Fraud, both real and unsubstantiated, also led the Trump administration to withhold hundreds of millions of dollars in Medicaid funds from Minnesota. Neither federal nor state authorities have made such allegations against Dukley or his business partners. Meanwhile, the investigation is also gathering attention in Liberia.
8: This report from NPR News, Minnesota.
4: Local news outlets there have picked up the story, and many Liberians are discussing it on social media.
9: So Sekou Dukley, NPA managing director, is in a big mess.
10: What about the deaths that people are announcing? Four or five deaths. And meanwhile, he still remains the director. He's in Liberia, according to the video, telling these people he's running the company there.
4: Liberian influencer Will Debo questioned whether the country's president did enough to vet Dukley before appointing him to run the National Port Authority. Others are calling on Dukley to step down from his government position. NPR News reached out to the Liberian president, Joseph Boakai, but so far he hasn't commented. For NPR News, I'm Ellie Roth in St. Paul.
1: Community groups and unions targeted by federal surveillance this winter and spring vowed to stand strong against what they see as federal efforts to quash their constitutional rights. Earlier today, members of the groups, including some of the 15 anti-ICE activists facing federal conspiracy charges, gathered outside Target's headquarters in downtown Minneapolis. John Collins has more.
11: Drop the charges. Close the camps. Stop the deportations. Bring our community members back home.
12: Speakers called for large companies in the state to use their influence to condemn what they see as a federal crackdown on dissenters. Court documents made public in the last week show that federal agencies sent undercover agents into community meetings at churches, union halls, and libraries earlier this year. They called it Operation Puppet Master. Minister Janae Bates helps lead the group Faith in Minnesota. She says the federal government's surveillance of activists is reminiscent of government repression of the civil rights movement of the 1960s. She believes it should be roundly condemned by all parts of our society, including businesses.
13: We are calling on every Minnesotan to lean in, to recognize that this surveillance cannot continue, to recognize that our democracy truly matters, and that every single corporation should stand with us.
12: Target did not immediately respond to her request for comment. Federal authorities also subpoenaed financial information from unions and community groups they viewed as supporting anti-ICE activists, according to the court documents. Bernie Burnham is president of the Minnesota AFL-CIO, which was one of 18 groups listed as supporters of an anti-ICE conspiracy to grand jurors. She says federal prosecutors used a, quote, unhinged conspiracy theory to justify targeting political opponents.
14: The Trump administration continues to weaponize our federal government to intimidate our unions, our communities, and anyone who peacefully opposes their radical authoritarian agenda.
12: Treasure Thorson is a teacher and member of the Minneapolis Federation of Educators. They're also one of 15 activists facing conspiracy charges for anti-ICE protests. Thorson says they're being prosecuted for nonviolent activities during the surge, like food drives and organizing patrols outside of schools.
15: We engaged in these protected acts of resistance to protect ourselves from the government, and they were offended that we dare do so.
12: Gabriel Van de Water is one of Thorson's co-defendants. He says churches, unions, and others who stood together as federal agents swarmed the streets over the winter need to continue to stand strong now that the threat is not so obvious.
11: The Minnesota 15 case and others like it must be understood as an attempt to criminalize dissent, to make an example out of some of us so that all of us hesitate to exercise our rights to protect one another. We will not allow this to happen.
12: The U.S. Department of Homeland Security referred questions about the surveillance operations to the Minnesota U.S. Attorney's Office, which has not responded to requests for comment. The court case is proceeding against the Minnesota 15 in federal court. Attorneys for the defendants have asked the judge to order the government to turn over more investigative reports detailing their surveillance of Minnesota activists. John Collins, NPR News, Minneapolis.
1: And you're listening to All Things Considered on NPR News. Thanks for joining us on this Tuesday afternoon. It's August 18th. I'm Lisa Ryan in for Clay Masters, and I'm so happy to be here with you today. We have a full show ahead, including the latest in our series, Beyond the Bet, exploring the diversification of Native entrepreneurship. That's coming up toward the end of the hour, around 4:50. 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
1: 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And there you can find the latest stories, including pictures from a vigil last night. More than 200 community members gathered in Hopkins to remember the family killed in an apparent murder-suicide. You could find those pictures on our website. And coming up, voting rights advocates are raising concerns about new laws in Republican-led states that ban the use of student IDs to check in at polling places.
17: What this really is a power grab of legislators saying that they don't want students to vote.
1: We'll hear more about how this controversy is playing out in New Hampshire. Plus your forecast with Chief Meteorologist Ben Cathy. That's after the headlines.
18: Live from NPR News in Culver City, California, I'm Duane Brown. As primary season winds down, voters are casting ballots in Alaska, Florida, and Wyoming today as the field of candidates is being narrowed for the midterm elections this fall. NPR's Larry Kaplow has more.
19: In Alaska, all the candidates run together, regardless of party, and the top four advance to the vote in November. Democrats are hoping former Congresswoman Mary Peltola will be able to flip the Senate seat held by Republican Dan Sullivan, who's running for re-election. Florida voters face ballots shaken up by redistricting done by the Republican-led legislature there, which boosted their party's chances in the fall midterms. That could lead to a drop in the number of black members of Congress from the state. In Wyoming, candidates vie to replace Republican Senator Cynthia Lummis, who's retiring. The primary schedule is winding down, with Oklahoma next week and just a few states, mostly in New England, in September. Larry Kaplow, NPR News.
18: The Trump administration has formally moved to repeal a landmark conservation rule that banned logging of tens of millions of acres of pristine national forests. NPR's Kirk Sigler reports the public now has 30 days to comment.
20: This rescission of the 2001 roadless rule was widely expected. President Trump's Forest Service, along with the timber industry, has argued that restrictions on new road building have severely hindered the U.S. government's ability to thin and log forests with the goal of preventing wildfires and smoke, like that's been engulfing much of the country again this summer. But the Forest Service is behind its own targets on treating forests in areas where roads are already built, and environmentalists are calling the overturning of the rule a giveaway to industry. industry. Meanwhile, it's still not clear how interested timber companies are in most of these pristine forests. They're hard and expensive to get to and often very controversial to log.
18: You're listening to NPR News.
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1: For NPR News in the Twin Cities, I'm Kelly Blyer. When Governor Tim Walz announced an executive order to block copper mining near the Boundary Waters today, he shared his bittersweet connection to the region. Kate Kelly reports.
22: For Walz, protecting the Boundary Waters is personal. His family loves camping there, but the wilderness area took on an added significance when his brother, Craig, died there during a sudden storm.
7: In the midst of the blowdown, my brother got everyone in the party out of their sleeping bags into the lake. The last one was his son, Jake, and as he was pulling him, he threw his body over Jake as the trees fell on them, protecting Jake, who got out alive, albeit with a dozen broken bones.
22: Walz says the Boundary Waters are a sacred place for his family, tribal nations, and many others. The executive order aims to prevent precious metal mining in the Boundary Waters and its watershed. Kate Kelly, NPR News, Afton.
1: A court order issued today requires the government to submit grand jury materials to the city's church protest case to a judge for review. The 38 defendants in the case, which include journalists who cover the anti-ICE demonstration inside the St. Paul Church earlier this year, suspect prosecutors presented faulty evidence to the grand jury. Prosecutors have until next week to submit materials. Members of groups surveilled by federal agents earlier this year gathered outside Target's headquarters in downtown Minneapolis. Speakers called for large companies in the state to use their influence to condemn what they see as a federal crackdown on dissenters. Minister Janae Bates helps lead the group Faith in Minnesota.
13: We are calling on every Minnesotan to lean in, to recognize that this surveillance cannot continue, to recognize that our democracy truly matters, and that every single corporation should stand with us.
1: Court documents show that federal agencies sent undercover agents into community meetings at churches, union halls, and libraries earlier this year. This is NPR News.
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23: This is All Things Considered from NPR News. I'm Mary Louise Kelly.
24: And I'm Juana Summers. Younger voters and voting rights advocates are raising concerns about new state laws. These laws ban using student IDs to check in at polling places, and those bans have sparked lawsuits in some Republican-led states, NPR's Hansi Lo Wong reports.
25: 2 years ago, Leah Seimer cast a ballot near Dartmouth College.
26: You used your student ID to vote in 2024?
27: Yes.
26: In New Hampshire?
27: Yes.
26: No problem?
27: No problem. I tend to not carry my driver's license on my person when I'm walking around campus. Most students just carry their student IDs to get into buildings.
25: But to get into a polling place this year, Seimer will need a state ID, U.S. passport, or another accepted identification. That's because New Hampshire is the latest Republican-led state to ban registered voters from using a student ID to confirm their identity at the polls. Indiana's ban started last year, and another in Florida is set to begin next year.
28: Student IDs have been a source of attempts at controlling who votes on the part of legislators who want to manipulate the process.
25: Michelle Cantor-Cohen is policy director at Fair Election Center, a voting rights group.
28: What this really is a power grab of legislators saying that they don't want students to vote.
29: The last thing I want to do is to keep people from voting.
25: Indiana State Senator Blake Dorio is one of the Republican lawmakers behind these new bans on student IDs. Dorio spoke last year at a hearing.
29: The first thing I want to do is to keep people from voting who shouldn't be voting, who did not have the proper ID.
25: Similar arguments for student ID bans have been made in New Hampshire. Here's Republican State Representative Donald McFarland speaking at a hearing last year.
2: This bill is not about restricting access to the ballot box. It is about ensuring confidence in the process.
25: There is no evidence of widespread voter fraud involving student IDs. That lack of proof led a federal judge to conclude that Indiana's ban, quote, looks more like a solution in search of a problem and is likely unconstitutional for burdening the voting rights of eligible students. Indiana Republicans are appealing that ruling, which is paused for now. New Hampshire's ban also faces a new lawsuit with similar claims. And while legal fights over student ID bans continue,
4: it's about really making sure that as many people know this as possible, as early as possible.
25: Voting rights advocates like Kristen Rodriguez of Vote Riders are trying to help eligible students get a hold of the documents they may need to apply for a state ID they can use to vote.
4: It takes a lot of time to get those documents. And some states, a birth certificate takes 6 to 8 months to come. And it's usually a series of unfortunate events that lead someone to be without the documents that they need. And it can be as simple as things getting lost in the mail.
25: Back in New Hampshire, Leah Seimer helps lead Dartmouth Civics Association, a student group that's trying to spread the word about the state's new student ID ban. It's a change that also affects some high schoolers in New Hampshire.
5: You could also have used a high school student ID to vote in the past. And so it's just taking away an avenue for participation in our democracy.
6: College is a very formative time for young minds and the civic traditions that you pick up.
25: Will Nelson is another Dartmouth student. Nelson says generations of students in New Hampshire have been inspired to vote because the state has been a key presidential campaign stop. Now Nelson says he's concerned the student ID ban could have long-lasting effects.
6: We're just sad to see that some of our policymakers have decided to make it a little bit more difficult for us to participate in that story tradition.
25: Student voters in New Hampshire have less than 3 weeks left to sort out their IDs before their next chance to participate at the polls. The state's primary is in September. Hansi Luong, NPR News.
23: Iraq's new prime minister promised President Trump when they met in June that he would disarm Iran-backed militias by the end of September. That's the same deadline for U.S. forces to withdraw from Iraq. But for a country with close ties to Iran, the war between the U.S. and Iran has made it a difficult balancing act. NPR's Gina Raff reports from Baghdad.
8: On Baghdad's airport road, there's a shrine of sorts. It's on the spot where 6 years ago the United States fired Hellfire missiles, killing Iranian commander Qasem Soleimani, along with a senior Iraqi security official and 8 other people.
9: The monument is the wreckage of the cars that were hit by the missiles, and they've been placed kind of end to end, and there are white doves interwoven between them, reaching to the sky.
8: 2 decades after the U.S. invaded Iraq, it still holds immense power, as does neighboring Iran, which plays a huge role in Iraqi security and politics. With the U.S. and Iran at war, Iraq is in a very tough spot.
10: Well, thank you very much.
8: At Trump's first meeting with Iraq's new prime minister in June, the president was still gloating over killing Soleimani.
10: And I killed him in my first administration. Had I not, it might be a different story today. He was a mad genius.
8: Soleimani was polarizing, hated by some for interfering in Iraq and for arming Shia militias backed by Tehran, but glorified by many others for playing a key role in fending off the militant group ISIS. Prime Minister Ali al-Zaidi has promised Trump he will disarm the country's most powerful militias.
11: After the 30th of September, there's no any need for the presence of any faction.
8: Those militias have attacked U.S. diplomatic missions and military bases in Iraq because they believe the U.S. is an occupying force and an extension of Israel. Some paramilitary groups have already handed over weapons to the Iraqi government. But several other powerful groups refuse. In a quiet residential neighborhood in Baghdad, we meet the spokesman for one of them, called Khatab Sayed Shohada. 3 years ago, the U.S. put a $10 million bounty on its leader, accusing him of attacks on U.S. forces. Sheikh Khadim al-Fartusi says as long as the U.S. maintains intelligence and military assets in diplomatic missions, the Iran-backed resistance his group is part of will attack.
14: If these bases launch attacks, assaults, and hostile acts, they must be punished. If the government is complicit, pressured for any reason, or sometimes powerless, we are not like that.
8: He says they don't want armed confrontation with the Iraqi government, but he fears one is coming. Iraq's security spokesman, Lieutenant General Saad Mann, says he believes Iraq will succeed in regaining control of weapons.
0: I think the situation will be better. Nobody will have this opposition against the government, against the will of our society, our community.
8: Iraqi analyst Sajjad Jihad says Iran seems to feel equally confident that paramilitary groups will hang on to their arms.
7: I think Iran feels very confident that it's going to stand by pro-Iran groups in Iraq and elsewhere. No amount of pressure from Israel or the United States is going to see these groups crumble away.
8: Sheikh Fartousi tells us he believes the Shia cannot be defeated, even with Hellfire missiles. You can kill them, but you cannot defeat them, he says. Why? He says because their belief is that being killed is part of victory. Jane Araf, NPR News, Baghdad.

0: 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A group of divers in the Florida Keys are chasing sunken history. It's a past that's been hidden beneath the waves for nearly 200 years. Amara Evering of member station WLRN reports.
1: Shelley Baxter waits on a dock for a boat that will take her on another dive in the Florida Keys. The genealogist has spent most of her time helping Black and Indigenous people trace their ancestral roots through her organization, Our Genetic Legacy. But now her work is taking her out to sea.
2: Our end goal is to be able to do this archaeological research underwater to help find sunken slave ships and document them. We were studying for the Guerrero.
1: The Guerrero was a pirate slave ship bound for Cuba that wrecked off Key Largo in 1827. 41 African captives on board drowned, and the 399 survivors were captured, then sold back into slavery. At age 55, Baxter took up diving to help uncover sunken histories like these.
2: It's a whole nother level of diving because you're diving to stay in place, take measurements, write them down underwater, and then come back up and create a schematic drawing to scale so that they can create a recreation of that shipwreck in order to try to identify what ship that is.
1: Divers like Baxter have helped discover shipwrecks in Florida. For marine archaeologist Corey Malcolm, slave shipwrecks often have one obvious feature.
3: The telltale sign of a ship that was engaged in selling people would be the iron shackles.
1: He said shackles were discovered on one shipwreck in the 1970s.
3: I know on the Henrietta Marie, 84 sets of those were found on the ship. That's enough to hold 168 people because they held people two by two.
1: Back on the dock, Baxter is joined by a group of young women who she's teaching how to dive. One of them is Anjani Nettles.
4: We were at the site of the Guerrero, and it was so impactful to be like, I'm here breathing in this water where this tragedy took place.
1: 16-year-old Alana Lara is the youngest member of the group. She says Baxter has given her a new perspective.
5: I was a person that didn't like history, so having this opportunity, being underwater is like an entirely new world. I realized how much more there is to the world that we don't know. If we learn from the past, we can maybe make it right in the future.
1: Before heading out for one last dive of the day, Baxter reflects on the powerful contradiction of safely breathing underwater at a shipwreck where so many drowned, but many survived.
2: When you're looking at documents and you put names to those ancestors and you look at locations, it just increases that understanding and allows you to be able to see that the strength that they had to survive is in you.
1: Baxter goes out to sea with the young divers. She's told them that the Guerrero is just one of over 1,000 ships that wrecked during the transatlantic slave trade. Fewer than 20 of these ships have been recovered so far. For NPR News, I'm Amara Evering in Key Biscayne, Florida.
6: And you're listening to All Things Considered on NPR News. Thanks for being here with us. I'm Lisa Ryan, in for Clay Masters, and I'm here with our chief meteorologist, Ben Cathy. And Ben, can you tell us a little bit about how chilly these nights are starting to get?
7: Yeah, the rain is wrapping up right now in southeastern Minnesota. Just a couple of tiny showers right over Caledonia and La Crosse. But soon we will have a chilly night. We're losing between 80 and 90 minutes of daylight this month alone, depending on what latitude you live in across Minnesota. And so that leaves to these brief tastes of fall. Don't be surprised if International Falls, Hibbing, and Embarrass get into the upper 30s overnight. The rest of us are going to be in the lower 50s. We call it atmospheric decoupling, which doesn't that sound cool? and so, it's going to be a pretty comfortable night to leave the windows open across Minnesota and hopefully save a little bit on the power bill. That's what it all comes down to.
6: Well, that That sounds kind of nice. I like that. What else can we expect for tomorrow as far as the temperature?
7: Yeah, tomorrow, very much cut and paste kind of from what we had today, which is lower 80s in the cities with the urban heat island effect. A lot of the rest of the state, the middle 70s with lots of sunshine. Some folks will be in the upper 70s. Just depends on where you are, like the North Shore will be a little cooler. Another beautiful day, not much in the way of rain. Just before midnight tomorrow, could have a couple of small raindrops along the far northern tier on the Canadian border. Then through Thursday morning, we get this front coming in, bringing some helpful rain and a couple of thunderstorms. That'll be around like the morning commute, basically, and a little more humid on Thursday, a couple of degrees warmer. High pressure back in control heading into Friday. Should be a beautiful day into the start of the weekend. And yeah, lots of sunshine ahead, but we could see drought added to just a little bit. But if you want that little taste of fall and that very brief sweater weather, it's coming after dark tonight.
6: All right. I love it. Thank you so much.
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6: We continue now with All Things Considered on NPR News. An executive order signed by Governor Tim Walz today to restrict copper-nickel mining near the Boundary Waters Canoe Area Wilderness is drawing both joy and outrage. Those celebrating the move say it protects the Boundary Waters from possible severe water pollution, but others say it's a major blow to the economic hopes of northern Minnesota. Here's reporter Dan Crocker.
9: For the past decade, a battle has waged from Minnesota to Washington over whether to allow mining for copper and nickel in the watershed of the Boundary Waters or whether to ban it. Today, Governor Walz announced which side he's on.
10: As far as my administration is concerned, the fight for the future of the Boundary Waters is over. The verdict is in. The decision's been made. We will protect this place forever.
9: Walz's executive order directs the Minnesota Department of Natural Resources and the Minnesota Pollution Control Agency to stop all permitting and environmental review work on copper-nickel mining proposals within the Boundary Waters watershed. It also instructs the DNR not to issue any new leases or permits in the area and to immediately review all existing leases. That's a major blow to Twin Metals, the company vying to build an underground copper mine outside Ely, just 3 miles from the southern edge of the Boundary Waters. Any mining project in Minnesota, even one on federal land with federal mineral leases, still needs state approval. And this order means they couldn't get that. Katrina Kessler is commissioner of the Minnesota Pollution Control Agency.
11: Any project that wanted to construct in Minnesota would need Clean Air Act permits and Clean Water Act permits. And the Minnesota Pollution Control Agency is the entity that issues those permits in Minnesota. And the executive order says we're not going to do that.
9: The announcement comes just 4 months after Congress passed a resolution that reversed the federal mining ban in the region imposed under the Biden administration. Republican Congressman Pete Stauber championed that effort. He called Walz's order an outright war on northern Minnesota and our way of life. Julie Lucas is executive director of the industry group Mining Minnesota.
12: This hurts up on the Iron Range. We have an opportunity to use the resources that we have here to contribute to the world. And to see this decision come out today and to not be consulted and to see the science not recognized, it's deeply hurtful.
9: Lucas says the order impacts several potential projects in the region. Walz's order covers an area known as the Duluth Complex, which is home to some of the largest untapped deposits of copper and nickel in the world. Backers say new mines could provide a huge economic boost in a region hurt by a downturn in iron ore mining.
12: This isn't just about Twin Metals. The Duluth Complex has multiple deposits, and this just shut the door preemptively on all of them, regardless of any science.
9: But environmental groups argue the science shows something else, that the Boundary Waters is uniquely vulnerable to the pollution risks of copper-nickel mining. Ingrid Lyons directs the Save the Boundary Waters campaign.
13: We don't believe that this fragile, deeply interconnected freshwater ecosystem is the right place for an industry with a terrible environmental track record.
9: The executive order isn't permanent. It expires 90 days after Walz leaves office. DFL candidate for Governor Amy Klobuchar told NPR News this morning she has serious concerns about mining near the Boundary Waters, but needed to look more closely at Walz's order. GOP nominee Lisa Daymuth says Walz should allow mining proposals to go through the regulatory review process.
14: I believe that we can do the mining safely in Minnesota, safer than any other place in the country, if not the world, for those critical minerals that we absolutely need, and that review process should be allowed to go forward.
9: Walz acknowledged the need for critical minerals like those found in northern Minnesota, but he said some places should not be mined, and he believes the area near the Boundary Waters is one of those special places. Dan Crocker, NPR News, Duluth.
6: Despite historic barriers to entrepreneurship, the number of small businesses started by Native Americans is on the rise. While many tribes have found success with casinos, Native entrepreneurs are branching out into a wide range of industries. As part of our series Beyond the Bet, Minnesota Public Radio's senior economics contributor Chris Farrell prepared this report on an innovative home building enterprise in South Central Minnesota.
15: If you search YouTube for something called hempcrete, you'll find plenty of explanatory videos.
16: But what we're here to talk about today is this crazy wall section. It's like fluffy marijuana concrete. It's actually called hempcrete, and you're going to see
15: hempcrete
16: the entire
15: is a sustainable building insulation made from the woody inner core of the hemp plant. It's mixed with a lime-based binder and water to make a concrete-like material, thus hempcrete. The Lower Sioux Indian community in rural southwest Minnesota is building a hempcrete business. The strategy is for Native American farmers in the area to grow the hemp. The crop is then processed into hempcrete on the reservation. Native crews build homes with hempcrete, and so on in a self-reinforcing economic cycle. Danny Desjarlais heads the Lower Sioux's hempcrete operation. He's standing in front of a two-bedroom home on the reservation.
17: So this house had been here, we think, for over 100 years. We think it might be one of the first houses built on the reservation.
15: The house now has sharp, clean lines and a striking dark exterior. The insulation is hempcrete.
17: I mean, whoever moves in here, it's going to be nice.
15: A quick note on terminology.
18: So the actual official term is hemp lime. If you look in the code books, that's how it's written.
15: The reason he and other builders use hempcrete instead is that the word sounds like a sturdy building material.
18: You know, when you say hemp lime, nobody, you know, that kind of sounds like almost like a food or a drink or something that you're not going to correlate it with building. And so it opens up this discussion about being able to explain what the material actually is.
15: Hempcrete is an emerging market in the U.S. The product is more common in Europe.
18: When you're using hempcrete, you still have to build your structure conventionally, whether it's, you know, wood or steel or timber. However you're going to build the structure, that still has to be done conventionally. And then hempcrete just replaces everything else. It's basically working as your insulation, but it's a far superior insulation. You know, it can have savings anywhere from 30 to 70% in your energy bills.
15: Danny Desjarlais takes a deep dive into its many benefits. It's extremely long-lasting, carbon negative, 100% recyclable, eliminates petrochemicals, plastics, and the like from wall systems, and it's
18: pest resistant, fire resistant. So the three major things that would destroy your home or your building right now, you know, this can withstand that, or it's highly resistant to it.
15: He's building a new home for his own family using hempcrete.
18: Hempcrete does check off so many boxes, and so it can basically benefit, you know, a wide range of things.
15: Like all ambitious startups, the Lower Sioux Indian community finds closing the gap between lofty aspiration and gritty reality a struggle.
18: You know, we're kind of biting off quite a bit here and trying to do it all.
15: For instance, a 10,000 square foot hemp warehouse is half its planned size. The processing equipment isn't big enough to bring hempcrete to scale.
18: So yeah, we've scraped our knees a few times trying to do all of that, and we're learning along the way as well.
15: Native communities have long dealt with steep barriers to new business creation, including high rates of poverty, limited access to capital, lingering prejudice, and often geographic isolation. The odds don't seem to faze Desjarlais.
18: I came into this conventional builder and my eyes have been opened, and now there's no way I could go back and build that same way and expect my community members to live in those toxic materials.
15: Building a hempcrete business is about sustainability, efficiency, healthier homes, and more. The vision is to benefit an entire community, one hempcrete block at a time. I'm Chris Farrell for the Upper Midwest Newsroom.
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6: 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I'm Lisa Ryan, in for Clay Masters. 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
6: 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And we have a full show ahead for you. We'll hear from Democratic and Republican candidates for governor about Minnesota's group home industry. They're reacting to a new investigation from NPR News and APM reports. And we'll also hear reaction from that investigation from people in Liberia, how that investigation is starting conversations both in Minnesota and across the globe. Those stories and interviews coming up and also on our website, nprnews.org. It's 5:01.
21: Live from NPR News in Washington, I'm Ryland Barton. Opening statements in the multi-state lawsuit against Meta kicked off today. A bipartisan coalition of state attorneys general alleged that Meta crafted its Instagram and Facebook platforms to hook children. Kentucky's Republican Attorney General Russell Coleman says the company should be held accountable for what he calls harms to children.
22: There is no limitation as to the doom scrolling, the length of time. These are algorithms that themselves are targeting our kids. Algorithms. So no, there are not sufficient protections. There have not been sufficient protections given the nature of the harm.
21: An initial estimate of potential penalties is as high as $1.4 trillion, roughly the entire value of Meta's equity on the NASDAQ. Additional 50% tariffs go into effect on some Canadian goods at midnight tonight. As NPR's Emily Fang reports, the Trump administration move would further strain the U.S.'s relationship with its northern neighbor.
23: Trade negotiations have stalled over U.S. objections to Canadian tariffs on American cars and dairy and a boycott of American liquor that was levied in response to the first round of U.S. tariffs on Canada last year and President Trump's threats to make Canada the U.S.'s 51st state. Gary Hofbauer, a trade expert and fellow at the nonpartisan Peterson Institute in Washington, said the tariffs could also threaten the renewal of a major free trade agreement between the U.S., Mexico, and Canada.
24: What this does, it puts a real cloud on economic integration within North America.
23: Polls show the vast majority of Canadians do not support giving the U.S. any trade concessions. Emily Fang, NPR News, Washington.
21: President Trump has been promoting new data showing U.S. prescription drug prices fell 0.8% in July and are down more than 3% from a year ago. The Trump administration credits its most favored nation drug deals and the Trump RX website, but experts say the picture's more complex. A Biden-era law also allows Medicare to negotiate drug prices. Three states are holding primary contests today, Alaska, Florida, and Wyoming. In Alaska, incumbent Republican Senator Dan Sullivan is running against a retired teacher named Dan Sullivan. Alaska Public Media's Eric Stone reports.
25: Alaska's Senate race has been the subject of millions in campaign spending and could decide control of the chamber. Two-term Republican Senator Dan Sullivan is facing off against Democrat Mary Peltola. They are all but guaranteed to take the top two spots in Alaska's nonpartisan top four primary ahead of the ranked choice general election in November. But the race for the third and fourth spots is murkier. Ahead of the primary, super PACs on both sides have spent millions to elevate marginal candidates. The race also features a teacher who shares the incumbent Sullivan's first and last name, a move some Republicans, including President Trump, say was meant to confuse voters. Voters will also narrow a 17-candidate field in the race to be Alaska's next governor. For NPR News, I'm Eric Stone in Juneau.
21: Major U.S. stock indexes closed down today. This is NPR.
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8: For NPR News in the Twin Cities, I'm Kelly Blyer. Vaccination rates in Minnesota are declining while vaccine exemptions are on the rise. Kyra Miles reports.
1: Non-medical vaccine exemptions in Minnesota are at a record high, especially for the measles, mumps, and rubella vaccine, according to CDC data. The state consistently misses the measles immunity mark, including last year at 86% fully vaccinated. That's according to state epidemiologist Ben Christensen.
2: Well, that's the overwhelming majority of families are choosing to get vaccinated. That's still quite a bit below the goal of 95% coverage, which is what we estimate we need to have in order to prevent the outbreaks that we're currently seeing in this country.
1: CDC data shows 2026 is the worst year for measles since 1991. Experts point to U.S. Health Secretary Robert F. Kennedy Jr., a leading voice in the anti-vaccine movement. Minnesota health officials urge parents to educate themselves on vaccines by speaking with their physician. I'm Kyra Miles.
8: El Nino is strengthening quickly, according to NOAA, and that could have big implications for Minnesota's upcoming winter. NPR meteorologist Mandy Thalhuber explains.
3: The Climate Prediction Center now puts the odds above 90% that a very strong El Nino will persist through the fall and winter. There's even a 69% chance October through December reaches a historically strong threshold. The tropical Pacific is already running well above normal, and the atmosphere is now responding. A sign this El Nino is becoming firmly established. For Minnesota, El Nino typically means warmer temperatures and less snow. But that doesn't mean a snow-free winter. Minnesota has seen blizzards during some of the strongest El Ninos on record. So the odds may favor a milder winter, but Arctic air and big snowstorms are still very much on the table. I'm meteorologist Mandy Thalhuber.
8: In sports, the Twins beat the Atlanta Braves yesterday 4-2. They play again tonight beginning at 6:40 at home. And tonight, expect clear skies with a slight chance of thunderstorms with lows in the 40s to the north and mid-50s to low 60s to the south. 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
4: This is All Things Considered from NPR News. I'm Mary Louise Kelly.
5: And I'm Juana Summers. For decades, one of the most reliable trends in the American economy has been the growing number of women working. But lately, government data shows women's participation in the labor force has been falling. Some of the jobs where women are concentrated, including education and government jobs, have been hit by cuts. And for working parents, childcare remains extraordinarily expensive, while some employers are scaling back the flexibility that became common during the pandemic. So what does all of this mean for women and work in America? And are we looking at a short-term dip or something bigger? Betsy Stevenson is a professor of economics and public policy at the University of Michigan. She studies work, families, and gender. Betsy, welcome.
26: It's great to speak with you.
5: Great to talk with you, too. Okay, I want to start just big picture here. When you look at what's happening with women's participation in the workforce right now, what stands out most?
26: I think there's really a glass half full, glass half empty story that we could tell right now, because we definitely see a downward dip happening, but it's coming off of the highest labor force participation rate for prime age women. And that prime age is something economists use to refer to people who are between the ages of 25 and 54. Mm-hmm. So I don't want to put too much pressure on the downward trend and say this is really important, because historically, we're still seeing high rates of labor force participation.
5: I have been following this topic closely, and I couldn't help but see all over my social media there was a lot of attention on data from the Bureau of Labor Statistics. The National Women's Law Center says it showed women accounted for essentially all of the recent decline in labor force participation. How much should we read into that analysis?
26: I think we want to be really careful about looking at any kind of month-to-month trends, particularly when it comes to labor force participation. The survey is quite noisy. It's not that many people. And so when I look at the longer-term trends, I still saw really optimistic growth in women's labor force participation in overall in 2025. And the declines we're seeing right now, you know, some of it is that women, when they can't find work, seem to be leaving the labor force, which just tells us they have something else to be doing rather than being unemployed. Mm-hmm. Whereas what we're seeing for men is that they are experiencing that time period as an unemployed person. You know, I don't like to see women leave the labor force, but I also want us to be careful about overinterpreting those movements in our modern times, because people move from out of the labor force back into employment quite a bit.
7: One thing that I think about a lot when we think about these issues is during the pandemic, so many employers, including ours, learned that people could work remotely or with more flexible schedules. And now we're seeing many companies bringing workers back into the physical office, the workplace. How important is that shift when we think about this for women, particularly when I think about women who have children or perhaps even other caregiving responsibilities for a loved one?
26: This is definitely going to impact women more than men, because women have, even prior to the pandemic, been more likely to seek out flexible work arrangements, because those flexible work arrangements, as you said, allow them to balance their work with their family caregiving needs in a way that helps keep costs down and also keeps costs like commuting costs down. So they're not spending as much time on the road and they can do more for their employer, more for their family. I think what we saw in particular was, as we saw an explosion in work from home, that really helped push college educated women with younger kids into the labor force. Although I should actually clarify, it's more that it keeps them in. Mm. It that when you're able to work remotely, not even every single day, but a few days a week, it's into the labor force. Although I should actually clarify, it's more that it keeps them in. Mm. It that when you're able to work remotely,

0: social media censorship, often posts critical of Modi. BJP national spokesperson Shazia Elmi denied police overreach and claimed without proof that there were criminals among protesters.
1: Who are these youths? What have they done? What are the cases?
0: She accused NPR of being biased against her party.
1: I think it's a lot of nonsense and anti-Modi rubbish.
0: And hung up on this reporter.
1: Period. Thanks.
0: Leaders of the protest group Cockroach Janata Party said that the government had failed to honour their promise to not charge young protesters. And so it has announced a season 2 of student protests. At a recent gathering, the group asked a crowd of supporters what they should protest about. The answer was quick. For Modi's resignation. But the Prime Minister hasn't responded with an Instagram reel yet. Omkar Khandekar, NPR News, Mumbai.
2: This is All Things Considered on NPR News. Thanks so much for joining us on this Tuesday afternoon. I'm Lisa Ryan, in for Clay Masters today, and I'm here with Chief Meteorologist Ben Cathy. Ben, what can you tell us about the weather in Minnesota?
3: We had a couple of severe thunderstorms earlier, Lisa. Those have all left the area for our listeners that have friends and family in Wisconsin. The weather is definitely not over there, especially around Madison and Appleton. Numerous tornado warnings, so you may want to let them know there. But we're all clear. Could have a couple of thunderstorms right around the Iowa border about 11 to midnight, and then it's a quiet day. Chilly overnight, may wake up to some fog, especially in the North Shore and places, the usual suspects. Embarrass, Hibbing, up to International Falls, some other protected valleys could be in the 30s for tomorrow morning, even though most won't be anywhere around that. Closer to 60 in the Twin Cities, some spots in the 40s in northern Minnesota.
2: One of the weather-related things that we've been talking about, Ben, is ragweed season.
3: Right.
2: I've been sneezing. I've been kind of miserable.
3: I wasn't coughing on purpose. It was probably the ragweed.
2: So what can you tell us about ragweed season?
3: Yeah, absolutely. In my own yard, I was picking goldenrod, thinking it was ragweed, and I go through the same thing every single year because the goldenrod is so colorful, and you're like, that's what's causing all the pollen. But actually, that is an insect driven pollinator, whereas ragweed, the reason we're breathing in is because it's wind driven pollination, and so it doesn't have the vivid color, but literally there was ragweed sitting right next to it just mocking me. The problem is Minnesota no longer has real-time allergen monitoring, and so we know though that people are really suffering from ragweed. One of the tips we talked about yesterday is when you get home after being outside all day, just taking that shower and changing into some like indoor only clothes could help you a little bit. But yeah, this is prime ragweed season for the next couple of weeks.
2: All right. And how is the rest of the forecast for the week looking?
3: Yeah, we would probably want some rain to help out with the ragweed pollen, certainly. And we'll have some, but it will be here on Thursday morning. Along with the more mild forecast. Then it's fairly dry looking ahead, and a quick peek at the start of the state fair forecast looks to be above average, but not record-setting like we had back in 1931 with all of those 90s.
2: All right. Thanks so much, Chief Meteorologist Ben Cathy.
3: Thank you.
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2: This is All Things Considered on NPR News. I'm Lisa Ryan, in for Clay Masters. Minnesota's group home industry is facing scrutiny following an investigation from NPR News and APM Reports that found a government official in Liberia has been moonlighting as a group home director here. Group homes are funded by Medicaid to provide care and supervision to adults with mental or physical disabilities. And the investigation has been getting a lot of attention both in Minnesota and Liberia. It's centered on Sekou Doukley. He's been the managing director of the National Port Authority in Liberia for the past 2.5 years. And he's had a hand in 24 Minnesota group homes over the past decade. NPR News has asked a number of state officials for interviews, including Governor Tim Walz. All have declined our requests so far. But we were able to reach the two major party candidates running for governor, DFL U.S. Senator Amy Klobuchar and Minnesota House Speaker Lisa Daymuth. Klobuchar spoke on Morning Edition today.
5: And this story, complicated as it is one where you look at it and you look at it with some common sense and you say, how did this happen? How did this guy, when there's 1,600 group homes, have a disproportionate number of the problems and investigations of deaths and investigations of major issues and still continue to provide? And then the minute your reporters call and ask about it, he takes his name off of two of the group homes. And he's clearly living abroad and not there. So I have some policy ideas of what we can do better. But in the end, this is on the government to do its job.
2: Senator Klobuchar says she believes the state needs a top-to-bottom audit in certain agencies to root out problems, including some outdated computer systems.
5: So we're not using 40-year-old systems with flashing cursors from the days of Oregon Trail. It's easier to catch things when you've got the right systems. Making sure we have people in charge of these agencies that are focused on accountability and accountability of taxpayer money. And then what you would expect, vetting these contracts properly. Surprise inspections, not just by Zoom as was being done. Looking at the criminal penalties, some Attorney General Ellison put forward a package, and there were upgrades to these penalties in the last session, but there's some more things we can do on the statute of limitations outside of Medicaid. And then finally, of course, if these people have been prosecuted and they've gone to jail, if they come out, they cannot have state contracts again.
2: That was DFL U.S. Senator and candidate for governor Amy Klobuchar. You can hear our full conversation with her at nprnews.org. Now to Minnesota House Speaker Lisa Daymuth, who's also running for governor as a Republican. We talked earlier today, and I asked her what she would do about the oversight of Minnesota's group homes if she was governor.
6: I think what we can do, if I'm elected as governor, is we will make sure that DHS, first of all, has a new commissioner and deputy commissioner that will both respect the taxpayer dollars that are being brought in, and making sure that they make it to those most vulnerable in Minnesota that really depend on those services. Regular inspections of the group homes, with no exception, if there are problems or concerns within that home, those things would need to be improved or corrected or repaired immediately rather than delays.
2: And you are the current Speaker of the Minnesota House of Representatives. What should the legislature have done about this to prevent it?
6: What we've seen is a failure under the Walz administration and those in charge of DHS, not taking concerns seriously. Specifically with the story that NPR put out, there, when you look into that particular number of group homes, there were concerns over years. That should have been flagged by DHS, and the legislature can improve and put in more accountability to make sure that things, when they're flagged, that they are caught. And regular inspections, on-site inspections, are taken care of. That can be a withholding of dollars, if that is what is needed, or potentially a recommendation of closure or temporary closure. That would be something DHS has to do. But a governor needs to hold his commissioners accountable. We haven't seen that under Governor Walz, and I will fully make sure that we have new commissioners in place, and I will hold them accountable.
2: And if you were elected governor, would you push the legislature to do anything about this?
6: I think the legislature absolutely needs to take a look at the concerns that have come forward from your reporting and others, and then have, you know, the Senate confirms commissioners, and I think that needs to be considered when we're looking at commissioners, whether or not they're equipped to do the job, and if they are able to uphold both the law, but also when you think of just the health and safety of our most vulnerable Minnesotans that are counting on these services in group homes, and their families are counting on the fact that they would be safe in the environment and well cared for.
2: As more stories like this come out, are you worried at all about what you would be inheriting if you win in November?
6: I am looking forward to being elected governor so that I can make the needed changes that is desperately needed here in the state of Minnesota. We've seen failed leadership from Governor Walz over the last 8 years, but there's been Democrat control in the state for 16 years. We are not in a better place when it comes to the safety in group homes. When you also think of the record fraud, again, your story of $36 million of taxpayer-funded money that has gone out to someone that didn't even live in the United States, let alone in Minnesota. In no way am I afraid of what I would inherit. My expectation is that I will be able to make the needed changes here in the state.
2: Now, Senator Amy Klobuchar has said that she helped secure more funding for U.S. Attorney's Office investigations, including additional prosecutors, and that was after Feeding Our Future first arose. Do you have reason to dispute that?
6: What I would say is Amy Klobuchar has been running for office for 30 years. She has been in Washington for 20 years. Never once until she decided to run for governor, and she's Governor Walz's his pick of a candidate. So he has put her into that place as a candidate. And what I would say is she's never said a word about fraud or the failure in our school systems or the concerns that we have in safety in our group homes until now that she's running for governor. I think she's really taken her eye off the ball when it comes to Minnesota. Her focus hasn't been on Minnesota or the people here. She could have easily have made a statement about fraud and the level of it throughout the last number of years. Feeding Our Future alone, knowing that has record fraud here in the state of Minnesota between 2022 and 2025, Senator Klobuchar put out over 1,000 press releases and never once mentioned fraud. So I would say that what she has done when it comes to fraud is very much too little and absolutely too late.
2: When it comes to state agencies, we seem to be getting conflicting messages from different state agencies about this story. The Department of Human Services called the situation concerning, and the director of the board that licensed Dukely said the job demands regular on-site presence. But the health department, which oversees group homes, says there's no statutory requirement for an assisted living director to reside in the state. So what do you think about these mixed messages? What do they reveal?
6: If there are changes at a legislative level needed to ensure the safety of our most vulnerable Minnesotans and the protection of our taxpayer dollars, then we need to make legislation happen sooner rather than later. What I would say, if there are those concerns, though, from commissioners or in the agencies, those should have been brought to light earlier, and they absolutely could have been brought to Governor Walz's attention and given that full attention during the legislative session. This is not a new issue. It is just finally coming to light.
2: That was Minnesota House Speaker, Republican candidate for governor, Lisa Damith. This is All Things Considered on NPR News.
7: Business has never been easy, but with the tariff hangover and an energy shock to boot, a picnic small business is not.
8: It used to be maybe $300 or $400 to ship a pallet of bottles, and this most recent quote was $900 to ship one single pallet of bottles.
7: I'm Kai Rizdal, expanding your business in difficult times. 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
2: And you're listening to NPR News 91.1 FM, KNOW, Minneapolis, St. Paul. Stay curious, stay connected. Community groups and unions that were targeted by federal surveillance this winter and spring gathered outside Target's headquarters in downtown Minneapolis. We'll get the latest from our John Collins. That story is coming up around 5:50. Currently about 83 degrees in the Twin Cities. Clear skies expected tonight. It's 5:30.
9: Live from NPR News in Culver City, California, I'm Dwayne Brown. Secretary of State Marco Rubio is continuing his campaign against the International Criminal Court. He's added the court's president and a leading trial lawyer to a sanctions list, as NPR's Michelle Kellerman reports.
10: Secretary Rubio says he's singling out two individuals from Japan and Senegal because they have, in his words, directly engaged in efforts by the ICC to investigate, arrest, and prosecute officials whose governments have not consented to ICC jurisdiction. The U.S. first began targeted sanctions to stop an ICC investigation into U.S. troops in Afghanistan and has since taken further steps to punish the court for issuing arrest warrants for Israeli Prime Minister Minister Benjamin Netanyahu and a former defense minister, Yoav Gallant. Last month, Rubio announced a campaign to dismantle the court. The U.S. is not a party to the ICC, which was set up to be a court of last resort for war crimes. Michelle Kellerman, NPR News, the State Department.
9: A polling organization has admitted it made up its results for several political races around the country. NPR's Jeff Brumfield reports.
11: The company, known as Median Strategies, first appeared on the web last week. According to an archived copy of its website, it promised transparent methodology and that it didn't work for political campaigns or parties. One of its polls showed Los Angeles Mayor Karen Bass with a big lead in her primary race. Bass posted the poll on social media, except it was all fake. After the LA Times exposed the website, it put up a statement admitting it was a short-term social experiment to spread misinformation. The Bass campaign has called for a criminal investigation. The website's owner and a company associated with it did not immediately respond to NPR's request for further comment. Jeff Brumfield, NPR News.
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14: For NPR News in the Twin Cities, I'm Kelly Blyer. The Attorney General's Office says properties owned by the former Anoka County attorney charged in a sex trafficking operation were used in to steal more than $1 million in Medicaid. Ahmad Hassan reports.
15: Prosecutors say Andrea Sampson owned three properties used for Medicaid fraud in state charges filed against Salman Ilmi. They say two assisted living locations Sampson owns were used to file fraudulent Medicaid claims. Those properties were also used to photograph online sexual advertisements of victims and meet clients purchasing women in a sex trafficking scheme run by her and three others. Prosecutors also say the ring made victims falsify records to bilk Medicaid. The charges filed against Ilmi say he helped submit false claims to get more than $1 million worth of Medicaid reimbursement. I'm Ahmed Hassan.
14: Former Minneapolis police officer Derek Chauvin is making another attempt to overturn his state conviction for the murder of George Floyd. Chauvin's attorney today filed a third petition for post-conviction relief. In the new filing, he claims there was, quote, structural error in the charges brought against his client. Among the claims is that Chauvin should have been indicted by a grand jury. Prosecutors have not filed a response to the petition as of late this afternoon. Chauvin remains in custody at a federal prison in Texas. He has previously unsuccessfully appealed his state conviction or sought post-conviction relief several times. The average price of gas in Minnesota has climbed back above $4 a gallon amid the ongoing war in the Middle East. AAA reports today's average for regular gas jumped to about $4.09 a gallon, up from $3.97 yesterday. That is up about 20 cents from a month ago and more than a dollar a gallon higher than this time last year. It's also a couple cents higher than today's national average. Diesel prices in Minnesota are also on the rise, averaging about $5.23. This is NPR News.
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16: 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I'm Juana Summers.
17: And I'm Mary Louise Kelly. President Trump's war with Iran is now in its sixth month. There is no agreement on a path forward. Today, a ship was attacked trying to exit the Strait of Hormuz, and the United Arab Emirates says Iran fired missiles at the UAE today for the first time in nearly 3 months. Trump is also threatening to bomb not Iran, but Oman. He told Fox News the U.S. would bomb Oman, which is a U.S. ally, if it, quote, gets in the way. NPR international correspondent Aya Batraoui is with us to take a closer look at this. Hey there.
18: Hey.
19: Well, welcome to Washington. You are in the studio in Washington. I know you're about to head back to Dubai. Just say more about the situation created by this bombing threat to Oman.
18: I mean, you know, I think the situation with Oman really highlights the uncertainty of this region. Oman is a quiet corner of the Gulf. It borders the Strait of Hormuz, and it's long been a mediator between Washington and Tehran. And their foreign minister says there was real progress there being made on nuclear talks when Israel and the U.S. bombed Iran in February. And Oman has been critical of the war throughout. So they've been meeting with the Iranians for weeks about the shared management of the strait, which they both border. And that includes, you know, discussion around fees maybe being collected from ships, which would be a new thing for this waterway where, you know, before the war, 20% of the world's oil was freely flowing. And I think that's why Trump, for a second time in this war just this week, threatened Oman. Oman has been allowing ships, though, to use their waterway to transit the strait. But one of those vessels was struck today, according to maritime trackers. And it was actually the Omani Coast Guard that helped the crew. And, you know, another example of Gulf countries being caught in the middle, by the way, is that, as you mentioned, you know, Iran fired missiles toward the UAE, and that can really hamper Dubai's economy and deter tourists from coming back after this summer heat.
19: Let me bring one other country in the region into this conversation, Saudi Arabia. This Crown Prince of Saudi Arabia has a close relationship with President Trump. What's the Saudi position on all this?
18: The Saudi position is that right now they are being forced to use alternative routes to get their oil out. But those routes, one of them at least, is under threat now, the main one, by Yemen's Iran-backed Houthis. But regardless, throughout the war, the Saudis have been messaging very clearly that they want de-escalation and, at the same time, an Iranian neighbor that doesn't permanently control the Strait of Hormuz. So they're willing to work with arrangements that aren't ideal until there can be a real agreement in place between Iran and the U.S. Abdulaziz Sagar, he chairs the Gulf Research Center in the Saudi capital Riyadh. I reached him today. He told me Gulf countries are now dealing with a war that they never asked for and that was launched by Israel's prime minister and President Trump.
20: To start with the basic thing, Saudi were not consulted about this war. Second, whatever promises from the American to deliver on Iran was not delivered.
18: And he also, however, credits Trump for taking out or at least severely setting back Iran's nuclear program. But he also says that Saudi Arabia wants a decisive and clear policy from Trump. Have a listen.
20: We need to revisit the whole security architecture of the region. And in my opinion, there is no security architecture without the two. Without the U.S. and without Iran.
18: And so what he's saying here is that Saudi Arabia, and here I will add also Qatar, Oman, and even the UAE, they have to live with the geographical reality, right, that Iran is their neighbor, and that both the U.S. and Iran are determining the stability of this region.
19: Well, stay with the stability of the region. I mean, all the countries we're talking about here, they're huge global energy producers. They cannot get oil and gas flowing through the strait. What is the knock-on effect?
18: I mean, we can feel it right here at home in the U.S. AAA says gas is up 30% today from last year. Diesel, which is running the trucks and tractors for farming, is up nearly 50%. And jet fuel is up around 70% from last year. You will know that if you tried to fly in the U.S. this summer.
19: Oh, yes.
18: But the International Air Transport Association just released figures this week for 2026. It shows net profits are down across the world from the United States to Europe, but the Middle East is especially hit hard. Listen to this. They had $7 billion in profit last year. Now they're in the red by $4 billion. And that is a direct result, not just of the high fuel costs, but also disruptions to air travel and, frankly, less people coming to the Gulf for business and tourism.
19: And Pierre's Aya Batraoui, thank you.
18: Thank you.
21: Florida is among the states holding their primary election today. Voters will pick their party's candidates for the state's governor and U.S. Senate seat. They will also choose candidates in almost every congressional district, with most candidates running in newly drawn districts that favor Republicans. Reporter Catherine Welsh has been following the races and joins us now. Hey there.
22: Hi, thank you for having me.
21: Thanks for being here. So, Catherine, this is the first election with Florida's newly drawn congressional maps, which cut the number of Democratic districts down to four. Tell us what you're watching for.
22: I'm watching the 20th district in South Florida. Now, this is where former Democratic Rep. Sheila Sherfalus McCormick is running for her old seat. She's the congresswoman who resigned after allegations that she stole $5 million in disaster aid, and she has pleaded not guilty to criminal charges. But also in this race is long-serving Congresswoman Debbie Wasserman Schultz, who has jumped into the district after hers was drawn to favor Republicans. You might know the name. She's a former National Party chair. She's a long-serving member of Congress. Now, Wasserman Schultz is white, and there are four black candidates in this race. And this is a district that's elected black representatives to Congress for years.
21: Let's look next at the governor's race, where Republican Ron DeSantis is term limited after two terms in office. Tell us about the race to replace him.
22: Yeah, for Republicans, Congressman Byron Donalds is the favorite. It's a crowded race. Trump supports him. And should he win in November, Donalds would be Florida's first black governor. Mm-hmm. Democrats have a field of six, but really there's one candidate who's just pulled way ahead, and that's former Congressman David Jolly. He was a Republican during his time in Congress, but then he scooched over, became an independent, and then last year made the switch to Democrat.
21: This is interesting because Florida has not had a Democrat as governor in decades. Can the switch from Republican to Democrat perhaps change that?
22: Well, maybe. Charlie Crist is an example of a Florida party switcher. He was one of the string of Republican governors, and when he switched to Democrat, he ran for Congress and won. But now, years later, he lost a governor's race. So we'll see in November whether Jolly can attract unhappy Republicans and get enough Democrats behind him. And what's interesting in Florida, and could affect several of the races we're watching here, is that this is a closed party primary.
21: Catherine, say more about that.
22: Sure. In a closed party primary, for almost every race in Florida, you have to be either a registered Republican or Democrat to vote. Now, in Florida, there are 3.3 million voters who are registered as what's called no party affiliation, which means they're sitting this one out today. But come November, they could put their thumb on the scale in a race like governor, where maybe enough of them are attracted to a candidate like David Jolly. Now, another race where these unaffiliated voters may tip the scales is the 7th Congressional District. This is incumbent Republican Corey Mills' seat. He's under a House Ethics Committee investigation. And if he wins his primary today, we'll get to see how that sits with all of these unaffiliated voters in November.
21: Yep, we'll have to keep watching. That is Catherine Welsh, a reporter in Florida. Thanks so much.
22: Thank you for having me.

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1: And you're listening on NPR News. So glad you're joining us on this Tuesday evening. I'm Lisa Ryan, in for Clay Masters. And coming up in just a couple minutes, we'll learn how an NPR News and APM Reports investigation is having ripple effects in a country across the globe. Stay tuned.
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1: The Minnesota State Fair is just around the corner, and we're thinking about the many ways we help Minnesotans stay connected. 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And you can be among the first to get this year's tote bag designed by Minnesota artist Marlena Miles. 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For centuries, tribal trade fueled culture and commerce. The reservation system severed those ties, but they never died. A new generation is reclaiming that entrepreneurial spirit as tribes work to diversify their economies beyond casinos. You can find stories and interviews from our series Beyond the Bet, exploring the diversification of Native entrepreneurship. That's on our website, nprnews.org. And it's about 83 degrees in the Twin Cities, 71 in Bemidji.
4: Meta's lawyers are in federal court to defend against accusations from four state attorneys general that its social media platforms are designed to hook children.
5: What we're prepared to prove at trial is that they're deceiving consumers about Facebook and Instagram's dangers.
4: Meta denies the allegations. We'll have analysis on the next morning edition from NPR News.
1: That's from 4 to 9 every weekday morning here on NPR News. This is All Things Considered on NPR News. A new NPR News and APM Reports investigation is having a political impact both in Minnesota and in Liberia. The investigation found a high-ranking official in Liberia's government has also been running group homes in the suburbs of Minneapolis. Ellie Roth reports.
6: Both of the major party candidates for Minnesota governor say the investigation shows the state needs to do a better job overseeing its group home industry.
7: I want to take a minute, though, and talk about a story that broke just yesterday.
6: Republican Lisa Damith held a press conference this morning, and she spoke extensively about Sekou Dukley. Dukley is the managing director of the Liberian National Port Authority, and up until last week, he was also serving as the licensed assisted living director for three group homes in Minnesota. That means Dukley was supposed to be making sure group home residents were getting good care, even though he lives overseas. Damith, who is currently Speaker of the Minnesota House, says the Walz administration shouldn't have let that happen.
7: This new reporting raises enormously troubling questions about the Walz administration's failed oversight of the state's group home industry. This disturbing report underscores that each and every public program must be vetted from top to bottom.
6: Dukley used to live in Minnesota, and he's had a hand in two dozen group homes here over the past decade. The state has paid companies linked to him at least $36 million. It's found those group homes or their employees neglected residents on 10 occasions, and it's investigated the death of four residents. Dukley declined an interview request. He wrote that the public record on group homes linked to him speaks for itself. Damith's opponent, DFLer Amy Klobuchar, also criticized the Walz administration. In an interview on NPR News this morning, she said the state's oversight of social services programs needs to be stronger.
8: Well, they should have been caught in the first place instead of having to be done by Minnesota Public Radio. Because I believe what we need, and I've said this from the very beginning, a top-to-bottom audit of state government, especially in certain agencies.
6: Minnesota Congressman Tom Emmer expressed disgust with the Walz administration. Emmer, who's the number three Republican in House leadership, wrote on social media that he's, quote, tired of reading stories like this every day in Minnesota. And he said state and local leaders need to be held accountable. But at a press conference earlier today, DFL Governor Tim Walz refused to answer questions about the story.
9: No, not at this time. We're still, team's talking this morning, so not at this time. But we can follow up if you need to.
6: Walz's last year in office has been rocked by fraud scandals in the state's Medicaid programs. Fraud, both real and unsubstantiated, also led the Trump administration to withhold hundreds of millions of dollars in Medicaid funds from Minnesota. Neither federal nor state authorities have made such allegations against Dukley or his business partners. Meanwhile, the investigation is also gathering attention in Liberia.
10: There's report from NPR News, Minnesota.
6: Local news outlets there have picked up the story, and many Liberians are discussing it on social media.
11: So Sekou Dukley, NPA managing director, is in a big mess.
12: What about the deaths that people are announcing? Four or five deaths. And meanwhile, he still remains the director. He's in Liberia, according to the video, telling these people he's running the company there.
6: Liberian influencer Will Debo questioned whether the country's president did enough to vet Dukley before appointing him to run the National Port Authority. Others are calling on Dukley to step down from his government position. NPR News reached out to the Liberian president, Joseph Boakai, but so far he hasn't commented. For NPR News, I'm Ellie Roth in St. Paul.
1: Community groups and unions targeted by federal surveillance this winter and spring vowed to stand strong against what they see as federal efforts to quash their constitutional rights. Earlier today, members of the groups, including some of the 15 anti-ICE activists facing federal conspiracy charges, gathered outside Target's headquarters in downtown Minneapolis. John Collins has more.
13: Drop the charges. Close the camps. Stop the deportations. Bring our community members back home.
14: Speakers called for large companies in the state to use their influence to condemn what they see as a federal crackdown on dissenters. Court documents made public in the last week show that federal agencies sent undercover agents into community meetings at churches, union halls, and libraries earlier this year. They called it Operation Puppet Master. Minister Janae Bates helps lead the group Faith in Minnesota. She says the federal government's surveillance of activists is reminiscent of government repression of the civil rights movement of the 1960s. She believes it should be roundly condemned by all parts of our society, including businesses.
15: We are calling on every Minnesotan to lean in, to recognize that this surveillance cannot continue, to recognize that our democracy truly matters, and that every single corporation should stand with us.
14: Target did not immediately respond to a request for comment. Federal authorities also subpoenaed financial information from unions and community groups they viewed as supporting anti-ICE activists, according to the court documents. Bernie Burnham is president of the Minnesota AFL-CIO, which was one of 18 groups listed as supporters of an anti-ICE conspiracy to grand jurors. She says federal prosecutors used a, quote, unhinged conspiracy theory to justify targeting political opponents.
16: The Trump administration continues to weaponize our federal government to intimidate our unions, our communities, and anyone who peacefully opposes their radical authoritarian agenda.
14: Treasure Thorson is a teacher and member of the Minneapolis Federation of Educators. They're also one of 15 activists facing conspiracy charges for anti-ICE protests. Thorson says they're being prosecuted for nonviolent activities during the surge, like food drives and organizing patrols outside of schools.
17: We engage in these protected acts of resistance to protect ourselves from the government, and they were offended that we dare do so.
14: Gabriel Vandewater is one of Thorson's co-defendants. He says churches, unions, and others who stood together as federal agents swarmed the streets over the winter need to continue to stand strong now that the threat is not so obvious.
13: The Minnesota 15 case and others like it must be understood as an attempt to criminalize dissent, to make an example out of some of us so that all of us hesitate to exercise our rights to protect one another. We will not allow this to happen.
14: The U.S. Department of Homeland Security referred questions about the surveillance operations to the Minnesota U.S. Attorney's Office, which has not responded to requests for comment. The court case is proceeding against the Minnesota 15 in federal court. Attorneys for the defendants have asked the judge to order the government to turn over more investigative reports detailing their surveillance of Minnesota activists. John Collins, NPR News, Minneapolis.
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1: 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At Target Center tonight, there is a J. Cole concert. I have a friend headed that way right now. J. Cole's Fall Off Tour is his first solo headline tour in 5 years. Follows his 7th studio album, The Fall Off, which was released earlier this year. It's also his first global run in nearly a decade since the 2017 For Your Eyes Only World Tour. Clear tonight, slight chance of thunderstorms. They may be severe with damaging winds and large hail possible, lows in the 40s to the north.
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20: In Los Angeles, I'm Kai Rizdahl. Tuesday, today, 18 August. Good as it always is to have you along, everybody. 30 years is a long time. It is a long time in life, and it is a long time in financial markets. But all of a sudden, that 30-year time frame seems very, very close at hand. I am talking here about 30-year bonds, government bonds in particular, the yields on which, the interest rates they have to pay, right? The yields are honestly getting a little alarming. We have touched on this a couple of times in the past couple of weeks. We're going to do it again today with Robin Brooks. He is a senior fellow at the Brookings Institution. Robin, welcome back to the program.
21: So great to be with you, Kai. Thanks for having me on.
20: All right. I'm going to quote you back to yourself from the socials today. Global bond markets, you wrote, have caught fire. Reckless fiscal policy is catching up with governments. Emphasis there on governments, many of them. 30-year yields, long bond yields are up all around the planet. What's going on?
21: So long-term yields are different from the kind of policy rate that the Fed sets, right? So when we have a Fed meeting, the Fed sets short-term interest rates. Long-term interest rates are very different because they incorporate risk premia. Of course, 30 years, as you said in your intro, that's a very long horizon. So financial markets over that long horizon price risk premia for inflation, for policy uncertainty, for the amount of debt that you have. And so what we've seen the last couple days, and honestly over the past year, is that these long-term yields have risen massively, most of all in places that are highly indebted or and or politically dysfunctional. So places like Japan, France, the UK, Italy, and of course also the United States.
20: The United States, yeah. So it is a global situation. We've touched on the fiscal irresponsibility of some of those countries, including this one. I want to run through a couple of other possible causes. AI companies are borrowing trillions and trillions and trillions of dollars. Maybe that was one too many trillions, but you know what I mean. There is, however, only so much capital to be invested. Could that be part of the challenge, that AI borrowing is competing with this necessary government borrowing?
21: So, Kai, I think you're totally right. There's many things that are driving what's been going on lately. If you look at when did long-term yields start to rise big time, in the most recent episode that we're seeing right now, it was after the most recent Fed meeting. So that was on July 29th. The Federal Reserve kept rates on hold. And so markets here are worried that there's something wrong with monetary policy. And honestly, they're worried about the politicization of the Federal Reserve, that the Fed is keeping rates low because people feel like it's under the influence of Trump. The other thing, obviously, that's happening lately is that it feels like oil prices are going back up again. And so bond markets obviously don't like that because they think it leads to inflation. But the bigger issue that you're mentioning is, you know, in the end, there is a finite pool of capital. All the AI investment, the hyperscalers and so on, everyone's chasing after the same amount of money. What I would say in terms of differentiating these different factors is, in the end, yields have risen most for countries that are most highly indebted. So that tells you this is about some kind of sovereign risk premium.
20: All right. So let me back you up to the Federal Reserve. And you have been clear that you think some of the criticism of Warsh is unwarranted. And that's a whole different podcast for us to get into. But is it possible that part of this reaction is an uncertainty premium related to the Federal Reserve, that the bond markets just don't know what he's thinking? You know?
21: Yeah, I mean, I think the bond markets tend to react quite strongly to if the Fed is easing with this president in the White House. So we saw a similar thing last summer, Jackson Hole, almost a year ago, August 22nd, Jay Powell announced, well, he didn't announce, but he gave a speech that was incredibly dovish and basically said, in so many words, we're going to ease. And we saw a very similar steepening, which means long-term yields rise more than short-term yields, steepening in the yield curve that we're seeing now. So markets here are incredibly sensitive to the perception that monetary policy is dominated by politics, Kai.
20: Super quick, we got like 30 seconds. How worried are you, scale of like 1 to 10, about the bond, you know, all of this stuff? Better question, Kai. Ask a better question. You know what I mean?
21: So if you look at the 10-year, right, we're at 4.7. Doesn't seem very worrying. It gets more worrying if you look at the 10-year yield 10 years forward. So that's what markets price implicitly in longer-term yields 10 years from now, and that's 6%. If you then factor in that so many other countries like Japan, like some European countries, are artificially keeping their yields down via their central banks, then things start to look really worrying. So on a scale from 1 to 10, I'm a 6 or a 7.
20: All right, we'll take a 6 or a 7 for now. We'll call me when you get to like a 9, and then we'll have you back, all right?
21: Thanks
20: Robin
21: for having
20: Brooks,
21: me on.
20: She's at the Brookings Institution. We'll see you. Wall Street today, bonds we talked about, obviously. Tech stocks got beat up a little bit. Everything else down-ish. Details, numbers, when we get there.

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4: 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His character is having a nervous breakdown while continuing to see patients. Segel is nominated for an Emmy for his leading role in Shrinking, which he also co-created. Harrison Ford plays his mentor. Join us.
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5: The world is coming up next. I'm Kelly Blyer. 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We're 91.1 FM, KNOW, Minneapolis, St. Paul. Stay curious and stay connected. Mostly sunny skies out there right now, 81 degrees tonight. We will clear out and overnight lows will be in the upper 50s. More sunshine headed our way on Wednesday. Highs expected to be again in the low 80s. And Wednesday night, partly cloudy, lows around 60. And Thursday, mostly sunny skies, but there is a 50% chance of thunderstorms in the afternoon. Highs will be in the low 80s. It's 7 o'clock.
7: The Pentagon signals an expanded fight against an old enemy.
8: Drug traffickers are the most agile and flexible businesses on the planet.
7: What military cooperation agreements with three Latin American countries could mean. I'm Carolyn Beeler. In Turkey, the Kurdish insurgency is over. Now comes the hard part, moving forward.
9: Timing and moving past is very important in achieving this reconciliation.
7: An admission scandal is raising questions about who gets into Mexico's top university.
10: In Mexico, when you say UNAM, it's a synonym for university. It's the national university.
7: Plus, young Africans see a silver lining in U.S. aid cuts, their potential to force local officials to step up.
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12: Live from NPR News in Washington, I'm Ryland Barton. Two tankers transiting the Strait of Hormuz were attacked this week, killing one crew member. NPR's Quill Lawrence reports.
13: The two ships were trying to run the strait near the coast of Oman, across the narrow passage from Iran, when they came under attack by unknown projectiles. According to the United Kingdom Maritime Trade Operations Center, an international shipping security organization. Before the U.S. and Israel launched a war on Iran in February, about 20% of the world's petroleum came through the Strait of Hormuz, along with many other key commodities. Now, only a few ships are risking it, as Iran is demanding compensation for passage, and the U.S. is enforcing a blockade on Iranian ports. Oman is a U.S. ally that has mediated disputes in the past, but President Trump threatened to bomb Oman this week if it, quote, gets in the way. Quill Lawrence, NPR News.
12: The Trump administration has moved to repeal a rule that banned logging on tens of millions of acres of national